We the Kingdom, rescue me. That's what he did. He went on a rescue mission, coming down to this planet, walking just as we walked, experiencing everything we could ever have thrown at us. And he won the victory. Here's House Fires.

0: grateful for you.
1: Chandler Moore, God, I'm just grateful. I love recommending things that I have found very practical and important in my life to others. I'm your friend, Donna Leland. And I think recommending a restaurant, maybe recommending a nutraceutical, recommending a doctor, recommending a shop to go to and buy things. I'm liking that. I like to pass on the goodies, my friend, to other people and say, hey, that has benefited me. Maybe that's something that would work for you. Greg Laurie says, let's remove the words preach and evangelism for a moment and put a different word on the table, recommendation. Let's take that idea and apply it to sharing the gospel. What do you think about that? So we could say that we recommend Jesus, right? We recommend him for taking down our anxiety. We recommend him for feeling the love and the nurture and the comfort that he alone can give. So maybe think about that rather than, you know, trying to convince anyone or change their mind or get them to abandon a particular course of action. Just, you know, recommend Jesus. Hey, it's worked for me. Could work for you too.
2: Fighting barriers in your marriage? Well, here's another tip for reducing the cholesterol in your marital heart. Adapt a life as needed.
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We don't have to be afraid of death. Death has to do with punishment. And for those of us who have accepted Christ, he took our punishment. So we are free. Here's for King and Country. The wind is-

0: We are messengers, faith, hope, love. 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And he says he has been blessed as he's dug into God's Word. 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
6: Hi, my name is Ross Langsmith. I'm a communications major at the Moody Bible Institute. The Moody Radio Verse of the Week is found in Isaiah 18 verse 4. This is what the Lord says to me. I will remain quiet and look on from my dwelling place, like a shimmering heat in the sunshine, like a cloud of dew in the heat of harvest. That's Isaiah 18 verse 4, the Moody Radio Verse of the Week.
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0: This is FEBC Today with Ed Cannon, the president of the Far East Broadcasting Company. Ed, we've spoken before about how difficult it is to reach people in Japan.
1: We broadcast Wayne into Japan from Korea because many of the stations there in Japan aren't good platforms for us to be broadcasting on. And FEBC has a longtime broadcaster, Keiko, who's been on the air for 57 years.
0: And she gets a lot of response. Here's a note from a listener. Ever since I was young, I've been obsessed with hard rock and heavy metal music. But when I was 42, I happened to come across FEBC and started listening to it from time to time. Eventually, I wanted to know why Jesus Christ, the Son of God, was killed on the cross.
1: It's a great question to ask, but it's a great opportunity for us to continue broadcasting the truth of the gospel into that country. He goes on to say, as I listened to it every day, I came to like the hymns very much, although I was so obsessed with hard rock and heavy metal music. Now I'm grateful to know the hymns. I used to play the guitar, but due to the after effects of a cerebral hemorrhage, I became unable to move my left hand at the age of 34.
0: He concludes, after a busy day, listening to FEBC fills me with joy. I love FEBC. I feel the presence of God. I listen every day and I'm now 65 years old. My life was like a road of ups and downs. I once thought I would be better off dead, but even then, FEBC is my guidepost and encouragement. So, FEBC is my lifesaver.
1: Actually, the lifesaver is not FEBC. It's the gospel according to Jesus Christ.
0: Amen.
1: Pray that our new young staff will be effective at using social media to put that out to the people of Japan.
0: And thanks for joining us in prayer to reach Japan with the message of the gospel. FEBC.org.
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Elevation Worship, Sea of Victory. How's your Saturday going? Does it involve running around and being with a lot of people? Maybe it's a big social day for you, or you're able to stay home and kind of recharge, regroup, and maybe get ready for tomorrow. So bless you if you're adding anything to the corporate worship experience. That's a wonderful thing. Here's David Crowder and Phil Wickham.

0: That's Tasha Layton, Meet Me in the Valley. I think I finally realized I am really good at telling God what he should be doing. I'm your friend, Donna Leland, and I came across this from Our Daily Bread. It says, in my relationship with Christ, I find myself not pressing for God's purposes, but for my own interest. In those moments, the hardest thing for me is to relax and genuinely trust God for the outcome of life's trials. That is so true. They reference Psalm 46:10. Be still and know that I am God. I will be exalted among the nations. I will be exalted in the earth. In the moments when my heart is anxious, they say, this verse reminds me to be still and know. And I needed that today to recognize that, you know, I'm not the God of the universe. And, you know, actually trying to be God for myself and for other people, it's kind of exhausting. And who am I competing with? Jesus, really. They need to be looking to and trusting him for the wisdom they need for their life.
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In Wilson, God's Story. Donna Leland here on your Saturday. Just loving putting all this music together so it can help you through your day. Here's Peter Burton.

0: I think it's interesting to see how people respond to technology. Some people are like, no, that's just the devil's tool. And you know, that's how they felt when radio was first being used to broadcast the gospel. 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Yep, 1926, when they realized this was a technology divinely inspired so people could hear about Jesus all around the world. 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

Brendan Lake, hard fought. Hallelujah. And there's some fights going on, and it's all been labored in prayer. And it's on our prayer wall. You can find it at praiseandworship.org. We are certainly praying for an individual, the need for employment. And a lot of people are finding themselves in that space. So we're going to trust the Lord. Heavenly Father, thank you so much for your kindness, your mercy, and love. You care about us. And we're going to trust in you for this need. In Jesus' name, amen.

0: Sermon on the Mount, he shared a very fascinating story. He spoke about two foundations. Listen to what he said.
1: Therefore, everyone who hears these words of mine and acts on them will be like a sensible man who built his house on the rock. The rain fell, the rivers rose, and the winds blew and pounded that house. Yet, it didn't collapse, because its foundation was on the rock. But everyone who hears these words of mine and doesn't act on them will be like a foolish man who built his house on the sand. The rain fell, the rivers rose, the winds blew and pounded that house, and it collapsed. And its collapse was great.
0: What was Jesus actually teaching? Well, the house refers to each one of our lives. The foundation, it refers to what Jesus taught, his words. The rock-like faith is obedience to what Jesus taught. The sand-like foundation is disobedience to what Jesus taught. And if we obey God's word, we will remain strong and stable no matter what the vicissitudes of life. But if we disobey God's word, we'll self-destruct. Well, the facts are, of course, Jesus not only taught the word, he was and is the living word. He is the foundation upon which we must build our lives, beginning with faith in his death and resurrection. He died, and he rose again so that we might have eternal life. Have you built your life upon the foundation of Jesus Christ?
1: The Bible principle you've heard today comes from the Life Essentials Study Bible by Dr. Gene Getz. 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

Come one, come all. God is waiting with arms wide open. Zach Williams, Wait For Me, kicking off our time together. It's about 4 minutes past the hour. How you doing? I'm Effie inside your weekend. Going to hang out inside powerful music, lifting up the name of Jesus. It's Lincoln Brewster. Today is the day for praise and worship.

0: Carly Ann Taylor with Why Should I Worry? Well, I know why you shouldn't, because worry is worshiping the problem. And when you worship, you surrender everything to God. You're listening to the Praise and Worship Channel. Thanks for joining us. In 2 minutes, more music from Chris Tomlin, I Lift My Hands. 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
4: 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I'm a communications major at the Moody Bible Institute. The Moody Radio Verse of the Week is found in Isaiah 18 verse 4. This is what the Lord says to me. I will remain quiet and look on from my dwelling place, like a shimmering heat in the sunshine, like a cloud of dew in the heat of harvest. That's Isaiah 18 verse 4, the Moody Radio Verse of the Week.
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I will bless the Lord at all times. His praises shall continually be in my mouth. And we're so thankful for 100 years here at Moody Radio. 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

0: Grace is God's unmerited favor. He'll take your test and give you a testimony, your misery and give you a mission. 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

think as Christians, we probably think our life is okay. 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

0: through the pain, they'll be drawn to that. It's literally a masterpiece that God wants to use and has prepared us to do good works right where we live.
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4: 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Another withholds unduly, but comes to poverty. A generous person will prosper. 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

Praises to the King of Kings, Lord of Lords. We serve a holy, mighty, majestic, magnificent, amazing Lord of Lords and King of Kings. Wow, he's our God. Carrie Job, love that song, Revelation song. It's about 4 minutes past. It's the Praise and Worship Channel inside your weekend. Pray you are amazingly well. Lauren Daigle coming up. How about John Reddick, I Believe. And here's Pat Barrett, I've Got a Fire on the Praise and Worship Channel.

0: Sidewalk Prophet's Father, Let It Be Me. It's the Praise and Worship Channel, 19 minutes past. Effie Rolfe with you inside your weekend. Pray you are well. I love what C.S. Lewis said. God whispers to us in our pleasures, speaks in our conscience, but shouts in our pains. Ouch, ouch, woo. Pain often feels like punishment. Suffering can be God's megaphone and drawing us back to his heart and reminding us of our deep need for him. Psalm 119:67, before I was afflicted, I went astray, but now I obey your word. God knows how to rein us back in. You know, there is no life without Christ. Praise and worship.
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love this music, lifting up the name of Jesus. Jay Walker's Maverick City Music, in the name of Jesus. We speak, we pray, we love, we live. Holy Spirit coming up with Francesca Bettistelli. How about some Elevation Worship? Same God, yesterday, today, and forevermore. And here's Matthew West. Good.

0: perfectly.
1: Who wouldn't serve a God like that? I give you failures, you give me grace, all of my problems don't push you away. Thank God there's nothing in your past, your present, or your future that disqualifies you or me from God's love. Man, that's called grace and mercy wrapped up in one. Thank God for the blood of Jesus Christ. That was Micah Tyler closing out the set perfectly. 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

It's Music for Almeda. Hello to Rhonda, Trish, Jeremy. Thanks for listening. Sharon and Pam. Tyree, I appreciate you. I am Effie, hanging out with you as we close out the set with Katie Nicole. Hold on. A quitter never wins and a winner never quits. And by the way, we're more than conquerors in Christ Jesus. This is the Praise and Worship Channel. Smoke.

0: You've found Bible Q&A with John MacArthur, and I'm Denny Nugent with today's question. It comes from the tiny letter of 2 John, where the writer gives some instruction on how to handle false teachers. Verse 10 says, "If anyone comes to you and does not bring this teaching, do not receive him into your house, and do not give him a greeting. For the one who gives him a greeting participates in his evil deeds." John, no doubt many of our listeners have had non-Christians knock on their doors wanting to share their religious views. Does this verse compel us to say no to those folks who want to share a false belief system with us?
1: Well, there's a bigger context for this, Denny, because in ancient times, traveling preachers and traveling teachers

0: someone who teaches false doctrine. That is the idea. Don't host them. Don't give them acceptance. Don't give them hospitality. Don't let them appear to be worthy of your care. I suppose on a practical level, you could extend it to say that it is unwise even to allow heretics who stand at your door to come into your home for a brief stay. You don't want to be exposed to error at any level or for any amount of time.
1: This is Bible Q&A with John MacArthur. 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

0: Third hour, it's about 3 minutes past, and thank God for Romans 5:8, but God demonstrates his own love for us in this. While we were still sinners, Christ died for us. Lord, I thank you for the blood. Got some Blanca and Ryan Ellis on the way. David Crowder and Maverick City Music. I love that song. God really loves us. It brings tears to my eyes, and wow, can't wait. Here's Casting Crowns, Praise You in the Storm, on the Praise and Worship channel.
1: I was sure by now, God, you.

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I love what Anne Graham Lott said. The more you trust God, the more he proves himself trustworthy. Can I get an amen, somebody? Trust grows when we act on it. It's like faith. It's a muscle. And we've got to step out on faith, knowing God always meets us with his provision, his presence, and faithfulness. Blessed is the one who trusts in the Lord. Jeremiah 17:7. Hillsong United coming up. Ben Fuller, Who I Am, and here's House Fires, Rest on Us. Praise and Worship.

0: I love it. It's Megan Woods, Heaven Down Here. It's 40 minutes past. More music coming up in about 2 minutes. Cody Carnes, Ain't Nobody. Zach Williams, Wait For Me. And more of your favorites only on the Praise and Worship Channel. 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
2: 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Tell me I need you. Sometimes the dramatic leads us to the place that we're finally ready to listen to the voice of God.
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5: This is Moody Radio.

The Lord is our refuge and strength, a very present help in times of trouble. God is everywhere and everywhere is in Him. Hallelujah. Wherever you go, you'll find Him. Chris Tumlin's going to end the hour. How good it is. Here's Passion. God, you're so good. Praise and worship. Amen.

0: We know the good things about our faith, and yet in the moment that we actually have to engage with somebody else about that, we freeze up.
1: Sharing your faith should not feel terrifying, but for many people, it does. Hi, I'm Mark Gothier with Crew and Making Your Life Count. Mark Teasdale says a lot of people know what they believe, but freeze up when it's time to talk about it.
0: The way I often put this is, it's like someone who has studied hard for a test, knows everything, has all the answers and knows all the right answers, but sits down and they freeze up because just taking the test itself can be anxiety producing.
1: Fear and anxiety can keep us silent, but those struggles can be overcome through small, steady steps of faith and learning to trust God in the conversation.
0: There's a lot of study that it's done around how to engage with anxiety itself that I think can be very helpful in giving us clues as to how we can treat the anxiety that we feel when we're thinking about evangelizing somebody. And so what I do is walk through the various steps as a means.

0: to change a life. Learn more at crew.org/life.
1: In Hebrews 9:27, the Bible says that we all have an appointment with death. 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

We're calling those things that are not as though they already are. It's called faith. You got to speak to the mountains. Chris McClarney, kicking off our last hour together as we wind it down. But we've got more music, y'all. Stay with us inside the Praise and Worship Channel. Katie Nicole, I love the song, When I Fall. Consumed by Fire, First Things First. And here's Elevation Worship. I guess they're all my favorites. Washed. Thanks for listening. No.

0: God has been good to me. I've got to tell it. You know, when something is good, I like to tell other folk about it. And God has been more than good. I pray the same for you. It's Tarian Testimony closing out the set inside the Praise and Worship Channel. And I pray the summer is going well for you. 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

Wickham, Homesick for Heaven. You know, I think about one of the mothers in the church growing up in Arkansas. She'd say, everybody wants to go to heaven, but nobody wants to die. Oh, but one day we're going to see, hopefully, a smiling Savior. It's going to be always howdy, howdy, and never goodbye as we praise the Lord forever and always. And let's do that now as we keep the praises going. We are messengers, come what may. Brandon Lake, gratitude. And here's Pat Barrett, I've Got a Fire. It's the Praise and Worship Channel.

0: jobs are for views, but fruit, the making and shaping of you and me, it happens in the valley, in the low places in life. God is making us more like Him. Hallelujah. It may not feel good, but it is good. And we can thank God. He knows what's best. He's got the perfect plan for you and me, to prosper you, not to harm you, to give you a hope and a future. Tasha Layton, meet me in the valley. Amen. It's all about Christ. I am Effie. 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
2: 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How many of you know that God in His mercy brings about the dramatic to wake us up? 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Tell me I need you. Sometimes the dramatic leads us to the place that we're finally ready to listen to the voice of God.
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Jesus Christ is the only way, the truth, and the life. I am Effie. Thanks for listening. Mother Teresa said, not all of us can do great things, but we can do small things with great love. You may not can change the whole world, but every act of kindness done with love ripples farther than you realize. And God values the heart behind the action more than the size of the seed or the deed. Colossians 3:17, whatever you do, big or small, do it all to the glory of God. Thanks for listening. Hey, until the next time, God bless. Be careful and prayerful. And thanks for listening to the Praise and Worship Channel. This is

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3: 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But I hope you'll provide steady streams of appreciation, encouragement, and blessing. In any and every possible way, bring your best to your grandchild's life. Considering the reciprocal benefits that come back to us because of that active emotional engagement, how can we resist? It's our time to be the bold supporters we are destined to be, because grandkids, they matter. That's what we're all about, and I hope you'll get involved. Check us out at

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0: good.
1: Meditate frequently on that goodness, on the life of our blessed Lord and Master Jesus Christ. Follow him from his cradle to the cross and see what a self-denying life he led. Thoughts from George Whitfield. I'm John Gager. Here's what's ahead. Elevation Worship, C.C. Winans, Leanna Crawford, and right now, Casting Crowns.
2: If I had only known the last time would be the last time, I would have put off all the things I had to do.

0: 19 minutes past the hour. That's Elevation Worship. And 1 Thessalonians 5:18 says, "In everything give thanks, for this is the will of God in Christ Jesus for you." You know, many of us have been blessed beyond measure, but sometimes as busy Christians living in a demanding world, we're a little slow to count our gifts and even slower to give thanks to the giver. As the old saying goes, when we drink the water, we should remember the spring. May we who have been so richly blessed give thanks for our gifts, and may we demonstrate our gratitude by sharing them. Amen.
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Mark Millard and Mercy Me. If the Bible is inspired and inerrant, and it is, then shouldn't the archaeological record affirm that? 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Here's Forrest Frank.

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Amen. That's Andrew Rip. The Scottish preacher George MacDonald observed, "It's been well said that nobody ever sank under the burden of the day. It's when tomorrow's burden is added to the burden of today that the weight is more than you can bear." Never load yourselves up that way, my friends. If you find yourself so loaded down, at least remember this: it's your own doing, not God's. He begs you to leave the future to Him. What are we told in Philippians? "And the peace of God, which surpasses all understanding, will guard your hearts and minds through Christ Jesus." Here's Zach Williams reminding us there's no need for fear.

0: It's the Friday edition of the Public Square from the American Policy Roundtable. Wayne Shepherd here with Dave Zanotti. And Dave, I can think back many, many times on our broadcasts over the years where we've learned some hidden lessons from history, haven't we?
1: Wayne, there have been lots of aha moments. Remember when we discovered that there actually was a preamble to the Bill of Rights that had been left out of the published editions? And the day that that preamble was actually read on the floor of the United States Congress just a few years ago for the first time in a generation? There have been all kinds of aha moments that we've had, discovering things like the fact that George Washington and John Adams were actually opposed to the very existence of political parties in our country. Or moments like the statements made by Dr. Martin Luther King Jr., where he said he was neither a Republican nor a Democrat, but saw himself as an independent agent, if you will, as a person who had to speak moral conscience to both political parties. There's stories like that all throughout our history, and one of the things we try to do here on the Public Square is to bring back the light of those first principles and remind us of the things that we've forgotten. And it's a privilege to do that every day right here, and I want to welcome again so many new listeners to our broadcast and encourage them to visit with us at APRoundtable.org, where we're in a dialogue every single day about America.
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2: So there I was, sitting next to my nephew playing on his Etch-a-Sketch pad. We had so much fun drawing fun and silly pictures together. But the cool thing was that if we messed up, we just hit the start over button. Lots of people wish they could do that with life, and that's exactly what God did for us. He sent Jesus to die for our sins so that you and I could have a second chance, a clean slate. To find out more, call 1-888-NEED-HIM.

0: Why should I worry? That's Carly Ann Taylor. Jesus said in Matthew 17, verse 20, if you have faith as a mustard seed, and boy, those are tiny seeds, you will say to this mountain, move from here to there, and it will move, and nothing will be impossible for you. So are you a mountain mover whose faith is evident for all to see? Or are you kind of a spiritual shrinking violet? God is looking for men and women who are willing to move mountains for His glory and for His kingdom. Jesus taught His disciples that if they had faith, they could move mountains. And you can too.
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2: What do you suppose would happen if God opened the heavens and sent another great awakening? 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That's exactly what happened in the 1858 revival. God can do this again if we will cry out to Him in desperation. I'm urging you to join with us as we seek the Lord with one cry together for revival and awakening. 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

That's Micah Tyler. Some of Jesus' most eyebrow-raising teaching is found in his Sermon on the Mount. 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Here's Jamie McDonald. Heaven.

0: Here's what grace can do. Ephesians 2:8 and 9 tells us it's by grace that we're saved through faith. But not of ourselves, it's the gift of God. So no one can boast or brag. Have you been saved that way? Ask Jesus to forgive the rotten, self-centered, me-monster lifestyle we all fall into? Sin is the Bible word. Have you asked him to help you turn away from that garbage? The Bible word there is repent. Repent and believe. And if you decide you want to do that and you'd like help, a friend will pray with you now as you call 888-NEED-HIM. 888-NEED-HIM.
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4: The reason why so many people get stuck in this area of purity is because it is private. 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And not only does he see, you may be able to escape personal accountability, but Paul is saying there will be eternal accountability. And if that doesn't wake you up to get serious about your purity, I know nothing else that will.
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6: Janet Parshall is an in-demand speaker around the country. 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
7: My job is to get you out into the marketplace of ideas. 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

Lamentations 3:26, it is good that one should hope and wait quietly for the salvation of the Lord. Let me say that again. It is good that one should hope and wait quietly for the salvation of the Lord. That's a pretty good piece of advice for the day, isn't it? Lamentations 3:26. Check it out. Here's Chris Tomlin.

0: Tracking each step in missions, this is Footsteps from TWR. Here's your host, Andy Napier.
1: Let's head to northwestern China, to the region of Xinjiang. That's the home to a unique people group of over 10 million. Our guest is career missionary David Sawatsky. And David, you have served in Siberia, Kenya, and in the late 80s with this particular people group. I want you to first help us out with the pronunciation.
2: Uyghur.
1: And some say Uyghur, I believe.
2: Yeah, the Chinese say Uyghurs, and the rest of the world, like they also a group of people that belong to the stans.
1: Like Kazakhstan and Uzbekistan.
2: They are all from a Turkish background, language-wise, and also culture-wise. They are Muslims, and I lived amongst them for about 2 years to learn their language, develop friendships, and then during that time, Tiananmen Square happened, and we were very, very limited, and today you can't probably even go into that area.
1: I know that TWR broadcasts into that region, but that is a people group that China really discriminates against them.
2: That's right. And they always wanted to be an independent state. I mean, it was given to China by Stalin, the way I understand the history. And China took them and took the land and never gave it up. And so they are, very discriminating, the Uyghur people.
1: To learn about TWR's outreach to the Uyghur people of northwestern China, go to twr.org/footsteps.
0: Footsteps is a production of TWR.
3: For a long time in my life, I thought the Bible was for someone else and it didn't really apply to me. Boy, was I ever wrong. Everything in my life that had been difficult or defective had been because of me. And when I finally turned my life over to Jesus Christ and accepted Him as my Savior, that's when I began to experience a new life. If you want to speak to someone about beginning a personal relationship with Jesus Christ, call 888-NEED-HIM. 888-NEED-HIM.
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Be kind to one another, we're told in Ephesians 4:32. Well, it's always a good day to do something kind. My name is John Gager, and we've got a nice mix of songs coming your way. Let's get to it with this one from Casting Crowns, Oh My

0: It's 19 minutes past the hour. That's the Sidewalk Profits. Sadly, worry is one job you can't farm out. But you can overcome it. Max Licato says there's no better place to begin than in verse 2 of the Shepherd's Psalm. We know it as Psalm 23. It says, "He leads me beside the still waters." And in case we missed the point, he repeats the phrase in the next verse. "He leads me in the paths of righteousness." He leads me. God isn't behind me yelling, "Go." He's ahead of me, bidding, "Come." He's in front, clearing the path, cutting the brush, showing the way. Boy, that's encouraging, isn't it?
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2: Come on, be honest now. A divorce, an accident, a medical report, a depression, a wayward son, a financial crisis. 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How many of you know that sometimes it's the dramatic manifestations that finally bring us to our knees and we say, "God, I'm listening. Tell me I need you." Sometimes the dramatic leads us to the place that we're finally ready to listen to the voice of God.
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Coruscorian majesty. If the Bible is inspired, and it is, then the archaeological record should affirm it, right? 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I'm talking historical treasures that will reinvigorate your own exploration of the Bible at thelandandthebook.org. Here's John Whittick.

0: And that's C.C. Winans. Jesus never gauged his self-worth through the eyes of his critics or even his friends. He knew who he was. He was never motivated by the public's expectations of what he should or should not do. His focus was on the mission given to him by his Heavenly Father. And he spent his life trying to show us the same thing. Jesus never gauged his self-worth through the eyes of his critics or even his friends. Do you know who you are?
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1: Historian Niall Ferguson begins his PragerU video with a lament that few students graduate from college with any idea of what makes Western civilization different from the rest of the world. In his video with the title, Why the West Won, he summarizes a few key points from his book, Civilization, the West, and the Rest. He explains that Western civilization succeeded because of six killer apps: competition, modern science, the rule of law, modern medicine, the consumer society, and the work ethic. These are the secret sauce of Western civilization. You may not have time to read his book, therefore I suggest you take 5 minutes to watch the video. And since these ideas aren't being taught in the universities today, you might share the video with some young people. These are the six killer applications. The first was economic and political competition. The second was the scientific method. All the major 17th century breakthroughs happened in Western Europe. A third application was the rule of law and representative government. This included private property rights and representation of property owners in elected legislatures. The fourth was modern medicine. Nearly all the 19th and 20th century breakthroughs in healthcare were made by Western Europeans and Northern Americans. Fifth was the consumer society. The Industrial Revolution took place because there was both a supply and a demand. And sixth was the work ethic. Westerners work harder and save more of what they earned. This led to capital accumulation, which in turn led to investment in the wonders of modern technology. These six killer apps made the West successful and have now been downloaded to other countries as well. And that is why the West won. I'm Kirby Anderson, and that's my point of view.
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wide open. That's North Point Inside Out. And if you're wondering, it's about 4 minutes past the hour. Thanks for your company today. Forgiveness heals a broken heart. And maybe, just maybe, when you forgive someone else, that broken heart that gets healed will be yours. I'm John Gager. Thanks for your company. Just ahead, Megan Woods, Hope Darst, Danny Gokey. Here's Zach Williams.

0: I love it. That's Megan Woods, Heaven Down Here. And we read in 1 Thessalonians 5:18 exactly how we're supposed to behave down here. It says, in everything give thanks, for this is the will of God in Christ Jesus for you. Most of us have been blessed beyond measure. But sometimes, as busy Christians living in a demanding world, we are sometimes slow to count our gifts and even slower to thank the giver. As the old saying goes, when we drink the water, we should remember the spring. May we who have been so richly blessed give thanks for our gifts, and may we demonstrate our gratitude by sharing them.
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1: Brandon Lake takes us to 24 minutes past the hour. 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

0: Perfectly. Music from Micah Tyler and your time 37 minutes past the hour. The Scottish preacher George MacDonald observed, it's been well said, that nobody ever sank under the burden of the day. It's when tomorrow's burden is added to the burden of today that the weight is more than anybody can stand. Never load yourselves up, my friends. If you find yourselves that way, at least remember this, it's your own doing, not God's. He begs you to leave the future to him. Philippians 4:7, and the peace of God, which surpasses every thought, will guard your hearts and your minds in Christ Jesus.
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48 minutes past the hour. That's Christ is Mine Forevermore from City of Light. 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Here's Red Rocks Worship.

0: If evolution is true, why don't we have kangaraffes or rhinocerons? 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And now, here's our Creation Moments host, Ian Taylor.
1: Why do giraffes have long necks or kangaroos have pouches? Evolutionists answer that natural selection has favored the development of certain characteristics while discouraging and eliminating other features. But if this is what happened, we, who believe in creation, have a few questions. Giraffes have long necks, say evolutionists, because conditions favor the development of long-necked creatures that could feed on the higher parts of the tree. But then many other grazing animals live side by side with giraffes and manage to get by. The horse, according to evolutionary explanations, has crowned teeth in order to survive in its environment. And yet, the cow with its uncrowned teeth survives quite well in the same environment. Some evolutionists say that plants developed berries so that their seeds inside the berries would be carried far and wide by hungry birds, thus ensuring the plant's survival. Why then did some plants develop poisonous berries? And if the maternal instinct evolved to preserve the next generation, why do creatures like the stickleback fish, seahorse, and midwife toad, to name a few, leave total care of the young to the male? The truth is that natural selection does not offer a clear and consistent explanation for the living world. The diversity of the created world does not bear witness to evolutionary principles, but to the artistry of our Creator God.
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Life is full of blessings, not all of which are visible. Hi, I'm John Gager, reminding you that the Bible says every good gift is from above. Every gift. And those gifts don't just happen to us either, right? They are given to us by our Heavenly Father. Boy, He sure must love us, right? All those great gifts. You and I have been redeemed, forgiven, justified, guaranteed a future in heaven. Amazing. He must love us. All right, back to the music. Here's Chris Tomlin now with

0: good to have your company. That's Gateway Worship, and who else? Jesus said something rather profound in Matthew 17:20. If you have faith as a mustard seed, and boy, those are tiny, you will say to this mountain, move from here to there, and it will move, and nothing will be impossible for you. Hey, are you a mountain mover whose faith is evident for all to see? Or are you more like a spiritual shrinking violet? God is looking for men and women who are willing to move mountains for His glory and for His kingdom.
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2: What do you suppose would happen if God opened the heavens and sent another great awakening? 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And one of the things that occurs is that the church is revived. Wouldn't it be something if you started a noonday prayer meeting and six came the first week and maybe 10 or 12 the next, and in 3 or 4 months, 50,000 people were meeting in every church in the city? That's exactly what happened in the 1858 revival. God can do this again if we will cry out to Him in desperation. I'm urging you to join with us as we seek the Lord with one cry together for revival and awakening. 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

unspoken, and start a fire. 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

0: First John 5 says, "This is the record that God has given us eternal life, and this life is in his Son. He that has the Son has the life. He who does not have the Son of God does not have the life." Do you have that life? I'm asking, is Jesus in charge of you, your personal Savior? If you have never made him in charge of you, never asked him to forgive you of your wrongdoing, you can do that now. Let me pray with you. You pray along with me, will you? Lord, I want you in charge of me. Please forgive me for my wrongdoing, my sins. I ask you to be my Savior, Jesus. Help me turn away from my selfish living. Amen. And we encourage you to think further, maybe have a conversation online about this with a volunteer at chataboutjesus.org. 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

0: After years of barrenness, God blessed the Shunammite woman with a son. But one day, while the son was out in the field with his father, he developed a terrible headache. The father had a servant carry the boy to his mother, and he died in her arms later that day. The mother carried the boy to Elisha's room and laid him on the bed. When she asked her husband for a servant and a donkey so that she might go to Elisha, he wanted to know why she needed Elisha. She responded with, "It is well." She and the servant hurriedly made the 25-mile journey trek to Mount Carmel. Elisha saw her from a distance and sent his servant to greet her and to find out if all was well. She brushed him aside with, "It is well," and continued towards Elisha. When she got to Elisha, she fell down and grabbed his feet. She reminded him she had not asked for a son and didn't want to be hurt. Elisha figured out something was wrong with her son. He told his servant to take his staff and go to the boy and lay the staff on him. But the woman wanted Elisha himself to come. Elisha followed her back to her home. He went up to his room and closed the door behind him. He prayed and stretched himself over the child. He went downstairs, paced and prayed, then went back upstairs. He stretched himself over the boy again, and this time the boy sneezed and woke up. When the mother heard the good news, she fell at Elisha's feet. Then she picked up her son and carried him downstairs. I'm Sharon Wilharm, host of All God's Women and author of The Amazing Crab Alley Revival, a Southern historical story about Victorian church ladies. 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
1: 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She was locked out. 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Excluded, abandoned, unheard, unnoticed. 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

A Christian is a believer, a disciple, and a witness. How well are you doing in those three areas? A believer, a disciple, and a witness. With that thought, I'm John Gager. Now back to our playlist, We Are Messengers, Mercy Me, Consumed by Fire. Here's Andrew Rip, I'd Do It Again. I

0: Your time is 19 minutes past the hour as we listen to We Are Messengers. And here's the thing. Worrying is one job you can't farm out. Max Licato says you can overcome it, though. There's no better place to begin than in verse 2 of the 23rd Psalm. It says, He leads me beside the still waters. David declares it, and in case we miss the point, he repeats the phrase in the next verse. He leads me in the paths of righteousness. He leads me. God isn't behind me yelling, go. He's ahead of me, bidding, come. He's in front, clearing the path, cutting the brush, showing the way. That's Jesus. Come. Jesus clearing the way. Don't you love him?
1: A century on air. Here's a Moody Radio name you should know.
0: He was born in 1924, just 2 years before Moody Radio went on the air. As the sixth president of Moody Bible Institute, Dr. George Sweeting launched a new radio program known as Moody Presents. 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
1: For King and Country, your time is now 23 minutes past the hour. 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Jesus' sermon. His Sermon on the Mount. What are we to make of it in 2026? Some of the things he said were quite radical. 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Here's We the Kingdom.

0: The clock says it's 39 minutes past the hour. That's Tasha Layton and Meet Me in the Valley. Jesus never gauged his self-worth through the eyes of his critics or even his friends. He knew who he was. He was never motivated by the public's expectations of what he should or should not do. His focus was on the mission given to him by his Heavenly Father. And he spent his life trying to show us the same thing. Hey, let's keep our focus on the mission given to us by our Heavenly Father.
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It's 49 minutes past the hour as we hear from Brandon Lake. 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Here's Matt Redman.

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0: So here's a question for us, for each one of us. Are we immersed and are we engaged in Christian community, in vibrant Christian community? Do we have good and real and open and honest relationships with brothers and sisters here in the church family, particularly with brothers and sisters who are actually a little bit further on in the Christian life than we are, a bit more mature? Do we have the kind of relationships where believers will have an opportunity to instruct us, to encourage us, to keep us accountable? Are you personally engaged in some kind of a smaller group, a men's group, a women's group, a community group, part of the youth ministry? Do you have other believers in your life who really know what's going on and who can speak into your life? And on the other side of the coin, are you intentionally building into other believers in this way, particularly into younger believers, those less far on in the Christian life than you are? Are you giving time and energy perhaps to being a mentor and a prayer and an encourager to others? And if you're not, where is your opportunity at the moment? Where do you see an opening, a person you could come alongside and minister to them? It's worth saying that these kinds of relationships are costly. They are costly. There is relational investment needed on both sides, and there will be a cost in order to make this work.
1: 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This has been today's Moment of Truth with Jonathan Griffiths. To learn more, visit our website, encounterthetruth.org. 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

That's the belonging company, Jesus over everything, here on Sunday Praise on Moody Radio. I want to begin our time this morning by sharing this with you. Your life might be the only Bible some people will ever, ever read. Here's Jamie McDonald with Ain't No Way, Sunday Praise.

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1: That is Chandler Moore. God, I'm just grateful here on Sunday Praise on Moody Radio. Good morning. It's John Hemmer. Thank you for spending some time listening. By the way, we are celebrating 100 years of ministry. God has been so good. God has been so faithful. We could have never done any of this without him. And you know what? We could not have done this without you. Thank you for being a part of the Moody Radio family. When you listen to Moody Radio, you automatically become a part of the Moody Radio family. When you listen, you pray for us, you support us. Thank you so much, my friend, for everything that you do. I want to share this with you. It's something to think about for you and I this morning. Just because something enters our mind, it doesn't mean it has to exit our mouth. See, here's the thing. It's the heavens' job to declare the glory of God. It's our job to declare the story of God. So here's something to think about when we are wondering, should I say this specific thing? Maybe let's consider, is what I'm going to say, is it going to help declare the story of God? Is it going to hurt someone? I got a song that talks more about that next. Hold on.
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is Elevation. I Know a Name here on Sunday Praise. Interesting thing about trusting in God. Have you ever wondered, really, what does it really mean to trust in God? Really go deep with that. You know, trusting in God is kind of like this. You stand on God's promises. You stand even though you don't understand what's going on that very minute in your life. Here's Phil Wickham.

0: The CC Winans, worthy of it all, here on Sunday Praise on Moody Radio. Well, good morning, my friend. It's John Hemmer. Thank you for waking up this early and spending some time listening. It is early, isn't it? How early is it by you right now? Interesting thing. There was a big difference between these two things, right? Now check this out. There was a big difference between knowing about Jesus and knowing Jesus. You know what I'm talking about? I mean, we could easily just spit out so many facts and numbers and blah, blah, blah, blah, blah about anything, but do we really know that we're talking about? You know, with Jesus, we could know every single fact in the Bible, and that's great. But do we have a personal relationship with Jesus? Because that's what it's all about. That is what gets us to heaven. That is what helps us change our lives. And a big part of that is spending time. How do you get to know somebody? You spend time with them. How do we get to know Jesus? We spend time with them in prayer. We have those personal conversations every day. See, prayer is not designed to just change things. Prayer is also designed to change us.
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story with blessings here on Sunday Praise. To kind of take that song one step further, you know, I'm raising my hand. All right, just friend to friend, I am guilty of this. I am guilty of this more times than I could even say. If you and I could trust God enough to write our name in heaven, we can trust him enough to write our story on earth. We can stop worrying and start trusting him and put him in the middle of everything. Here's Matthew West.

0: That is Mack Brock with I Am Loved here on Sunday Praise on Moody Radio. Good morning. It's John Hemmer. Maybe that song, those words are hitting you a little bit differently this morning. You believe it. You know it. You trust it. But it's kind of hard to navigate through all that because you are in God's waiting room and you've been in God's waiting room for quite a while. And maybe you're thinking even right now, okay, God, what's going on? I know that you love me, but I've been in this spot for all this time. I've done everything you've told me to do. I've been faithful. I've done this. I've done that. But still, nothing is happening. God, why aren't you working in this situation? What's going on? What am I doing wrong? Here's the thing. God right now in your life is probably doing about 500,000 things behind the scenes, and you are aware of two of them. You see, God's timeline usually occurs after our deadline. It's just the way it is. See, he never said that waiting is going to be easy, but he promises us that as we wait, he will give us what we need, and he's got you. He's got a perfect plan, and he's not going to fail you. He never will.
1: Knowing God from Harvest with Pastor and Evangelist Greg Laurie.
2: We all have questions in life. I heard about a mother who had some questions. She invited a bunch of people over to her house for dinner. Far too many. It was a lot more work than she thought it would be. But everyone was seated at the table. So she asked her little six-year-old daughter if she would say the blessing. A little girl said, well, mommy, I don't know what to say. And she said, well, just say what you hear mommy say. So the little girl bowed her head and said, Lord, why on earth did I invite all these people here to dinner tonight? She heard mommy say that. I'm sure we have more profound questions than that for God. God, where were you in this day? God, why did you let this happen? God, why didn't you let that happen? I have questions for God. We all do. I really wonder if when I get to heaven, I'll have my list. Lord, it's good to be here, but I have this list. I kind of think once I see him, I'll just say, never mind. It's all good. Very good. But we'll know all things in that day. 1 Corinthians 13:12 says, all that I know now is partial and incomplete, but then I will know everything completely just as God knows me now. And so, yes, all of your questions will be answered. Yes, you'll be reunited with loved ones that have preceded you. Yes, it'll be so much better on every level. But yes, you will be with Christ, and that's what makes heaven heaven. So, are you ready to go to heaven?
1: You were created to know God. Find out how to begin a relationship with him by going to harvest.org. Just click on Know God. Already know God? Invite others to learn more about what it means to follow Jesus. Answers to questions about the Christian faith, online courses for Christian growth, and video messages from Pastor Greg Laurie can be found at harvest.org.
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0: Presbyterian with testimony here on Sunday Praise on Moody Radio. Good morning. It's John Hemmer. We are celebrating 100 years of ministry at Moody Radio. God has been so good. All glory to God. We could have never have done any of this without him. And thank you, my friend, for listening. Thank you for being a part of the Moody Radio family. Here's a way that you and I can literally help change the world right from where we are. And we can do this on a daily basis at work, at home, wherever we are. Okay, here's what it is. Let's share the gospel instead of sharing the gossip. Here's the thing, all right? As Christians, you and I, we've been subpoenaed to be a witness for Christ, okay? We have not been selected to be the judge. That's up to God. We are subpoenaed to be a witness, a living witness, a walking testimony. I got more songs to talk about that next. Hold on.
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4: 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This is Sunday Praise.

But it's Mercy Me. I can only imagine here on Sunday Praise. Maybe you need to hear this morning. If you do, you're not the only one. Trust me. A lot of times we overestimate what you and I can do through our own strength. And we underestimate what God can do through our weakness. Let's trust in Him. He's got this.

0: Charlie Ann Taylor, why should I worry here on Sunday Praise on Moody Radio? Good morning, it's John Hemmer. Have you ever been guilty of nitpicking somebody else? This could be as simple as maybe it's a family thing or, you know, in your social circle, or maybe it's something that happens where you work. Whatever it is, you know what? If we nitpick other people, you and I need to be thankful that God didn't nitpick us. Instead, now check this out. Here's the awesome thing. He handpicked us, even though he could have nitpicked all of our flaws or all of our sins. No, he didn't nitpick our sins. He died for our sins. And it gets better. See, God just doesn't want to give us pardon for the bad things that we've done. He wants to give us power for the amazing things that he is going to do in our lives. How amazing is that? He didn't have to do any of that, but he does because he loves you and I so, so much.
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6: Whether it's a morning of chaos or a morning of calm, you can count on us for the right song. This is Sunday Praise.

But as we are messengers, God be the glory here on Sunday Praise. Here's the thing. Who is right is not always important. But what is right always is. And God is our anchor when the storm stops us, okay? He's also the wind in our sail when it's time to move on. And no matter where you are, He has a plan and He loves you so much.

0: It's Christian music that meets you where you are. 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
1: That is Passion, the Lord Will Provide, here on Sunday Praise on Moody Radio. Good morning, my friend. It's John Hemmer. Thank you for waking up and spending some time listening. It really is a privilege to have you along. And maybe you can relate to this in some way. And you know what? If you can, you're not alone. You're not the only one. Okay? Now think about this. The setback was temporary. The comeback is permanent. Maybe you're in a situation where you're thinking, that's just, I can't believe that. I know what you're saying. I get it. I know God loves me, but he can't forgive me for this. There's no coming back from this. All right. Nothing could be further from the truth. Okay. Here's something to think about. It's true that God used a virgin to save the world. We know that. But now let's flip it over. It's also true that he used a harlot to save a nation. Ask Rahab. You see, your past is no excuse to keep you from being used by God. Your past does not disqualify you from God's blessings and God's love at all. The Bible says, the old is gone, the new has come, and I am a new creation. That goes for all of us. That's how much God loves us.
2: I'm Steve O'Dell with Mission Network News. As persecution intensifies in one Middle Eastern country, the gospel advances through ordinary people who keep saying yes to God's calling. We won't name the location to protect believers here. Mike with Global Catalytic Ministries says one couple recently left the country to help lead training. While they were gone,
3: one individual connected to our guy turned and they started working with police, and they have arrested some Christians in a couple networks and have ransomed off a few of them.
2: Despite the danger, Brother T and Sister L re-entered the country to continue gospel work.
3: They decided to go back in because people in this country are far away from Jesus and they need to know the hope that Jesus brings.
2: Three disciple makers who attended the couple's training have decided to join them in this high-risk location. Pray for courage and continued trust in God. And finally, many children in Haiti walk 5 to 10 miles just to get to school. Rosaline DeHart with For Haiti with Love says the ministry is collecting bicycles to help.
4: A bicycle can make a huge difference between struggling to attend school and having a reliable way to get there every day.
2: So far, the team has collected about 200 bikes from their local communities.
4: So there are some repurposed bikes. We clean them up and fix them up. And some of them are very nice used bikes, and some of them are even new.
2: They prayerfully give them to children with the longest journeys. The gifts often open the door to sharing Christ's love with their families. Please pray for the $5,000 needed to ship the bicycles to Haiti. Pray also for the ministry's other outreaches as they continue walking alongside Haitians in need. 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I'm Steve O'Dell.
5: Many of us are never really happy deep down inside. 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Then it happens, but the empty feelings return. 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God made us for relationship with Him. If that relationship is broken, we will have those feelings of missing something. 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

That is Horizon Music with Victory here on Sunday Praise. Good morning. It's John Hemmer. I want to begin this hour with a challenge for you and I. Okay, here's the challenge. Before we look at someone else and judge their bad behavior, let's make sure that they can look at us as an example of how God designed for us to live. Here's Elevation Rhythm. No.

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0: That is Cochran and Company. What grace can do here on Sunday Praise on Moody Radio. Good morning, my friend. It's John Hemmer. You ever felt this way? You just feel like you just want things to be better. You just want life to be better. You just want to feel better. You just want to worry less. You just want this weight that you feel lifted. And you're a Christian. You love God. You trust God. You got a relationship with God. That's all good. That's all running. But still, you just feel like, I just want things to be easier. Here's a way that we can make things easier in our lives beginning right now. You ready for this? All right, I'm going to break it down like a fraction. Two things. Let's cultivate the habit of being grateful, okay? And let's pray with our eyes on God, not on the difficulties. Let's focus on Him. Let's thank Him for everything He has done and keep Him in the middle of everything. And let's see what happens.
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Waka and Ryan Ellis, I'm yours here on Sunday Praise on Moody Radio. Good morning. It's John. Friend to friend, between you and I do not do this near as much as I need to. All right? The words that we say, before we say the words that we want to say, let's weigh those words before we say those words. Here's Pat Barrett. The song's called I've Got a Fire on Sunday Praise.

0: That is Gateway and Claire Smith with Who Else here on Sunday Praise on Moody Radio. Good morning. It's John Hemmer. Thank you for being here. Cannot believe we are celebrating 100 years of ministry. To be specific, this Thursday, we officially turn 100. God has been so good. He's been so faithful. There is no way we could have ever done any of this without him. All glory to God. And thank you. Seriously, thank you for being a part of the Moody Radio listening family. When you listen to Moody Radio, you automatically become a part of the family. Wow, here's a way that you and I can literally change the world. I'm serious. Let's kind of keep it simple. Let's kind of break it down like a fraction. We need to let what's inside of us affect what's around us instead of allowing what's around us to affect what's inside of us. So how do we walk that out? Here's one little way, okay? Think about this. One kind compliment has the power to help someone forget a lifetime of insults. I got a song that talks more about that next. Hold on.
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4: 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This is Sunday Praise.

With I Believe It, the life of Jesus. So check this out. Great peace is better than great pace. Sometimes it's important that we just slow down and enjoy the life that God has blessed us with. And here's the thing, all right? Maybe you need to hear this morning. People can only get in our head if there's vacancy there. Having our head filled with the mind of Christ, that's going to eliminate everything else. It's going to point us in the right direction. Here's Matt Redman. The song is called The Wonderful Cross. And it's right here on Sunday Praise on Moody Radio.

0: all things new here on Sunday Praise on Moody Radio. Good morning. It's John Hemmer. This applies to everybody. Doesn't matter where you are, doesn't matter where you live, how old you are, how much money you have, blah, blah, blah, blah, blah, single, married, whatever. This is for everybody, all right? Check this out. The quality of our life has very little to do with the quantity of our stuff. When God is our source, the well will never run dry. Now, when people, or if things, or I don't know, possessions are our source, the well is going to be empty. It might not be empty now, but there is going to be a time when those people or those things or those possessions or whatever, those things are going to fail us. But when God is our source, the well will never run dry. The quality of your life has very little to do with the quantity of your stuff.
1: We read in the gospel, there is no fear in love, but perfect love drives out fear, because fear has to do with punishment. The one who fears is not made perfect in love. That means that anyone who has no deep assurance in his heart that his sins are forgiven will be frightened of God. And a fear of God's eternal punishment in hell exists in a man's heart, he cannot develop true love toward God. When you become a child of God, God will give you the assurance that he will never send you to spend the eternity in hell or even put you there for one day.
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0: You are listening to Moody Radio. Good morning. It's John Hemmer. It really is a privilege to have you along. Now, I say that, but I really mean that. 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So thank you for just allowing us to be a part of your daily life. And the fact that you and I get to hang out 6 days a week, I don't take that lightly. So thank you, my friend, for being here. Now, the new program is next, Summit Life with J.D. Greer. It's a full hour of Summit Life. Now, you can still get J.D., the half-hour version, in the early evening here, Monday through Friday. But next, we've got a full hour of Summit Life with J.D. Greer. So we'll listen to that, and then I will check back with you after the fact. So Summit Life is next, right here on Moody Radio.
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5: He didn't allow himself to be stripped naked and have nails put in his hands and his feet so that you could play church on the weekend or sit at home, even worse, dropping in every week from your couch in your pajamas. 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

0: Welcome back to Summit Life Sunday with pastor, author, and apologist J.D. Greer. I'm your host, Molly Vidovich. Lukewarm isn't really a desirable trait in, well, just about anything. After all, is there anyone who actually looks forward to a lukewarm cup of coffee in the morning? Or perhaps a lukewarm glass of milk? But when Jesus uses this word, what he has in mind is something far worse. In this week's message from Revelation 3, Pastor J.D. takes us through John's last three letters to the churches. Though Jesus doesn't have anything negative to say to the church at Philadelphia, he has plenty to say to the congregation of Laodicea, and it begins with his visceral reaction to their half-hearted Christianity. We, of course, have to be careful to not fall into the same trap, claiming the name of Jesus with our lips, but living lives that are in no way distinct from the world. As we go through this teaching series here on the program, you may want to take your study deeper. To do that, you can always visit jdgreer.com. But for now, let's join Pastor JD in Revelation chapter 3.
1: And to the angel of the church in Laodicea write, the words of the Amen, the faithful and true witness, the beginning of God's creation. I know your works. You are neither cold nor hot. Would that you were either cold or hot. So because you are lukewarm and neither hot nor cold, I will spit you out of my mouth. For you say, I am rich, I have prospered, and I need nothing, not realizing that you are wretched, pitiable, poor, blind, and naked. I counsel you to buy from me gold refined by fire, so that you may be rich, and white garments, so that you may clothe yourself, and the shame of your nakedness may not be seen, and salve to anoint your eyes, so that you may see. Those whom I love, I reprove and discipline, so be zealous and repent. Behold, I stand at the door and knock. If anyone hears my voice and opens the door, I will come in to him and eat with him, and he with me. The one who conquers, I will grant him to sit with me on my throne, as I also conquered and sat down with my Father on his throne. He who has an ear, let him hear what the Spirit says to the churches.
2: Would you like to receive a personal letter from Jesus addressed specifically to you? Most of you would probably say, well, that sounds awesome. The Apostle John would say, I'm not so sure. We are studying through the seven letters that Jesus wrote to seven churches across Asia Minor. And these letters can get pretty salty, but we should read them closely, like you would read a letter from somebody that you love. I met Veronica right before I went overseas as a missionary, and so we exchanged a lot of letters in the years that I was there, not like emails, but like old school pen and ink letters. And y'all, I did not just read those letters, I devoured those letters. I would analyze the smallest details, trying to figure out what every word, what every punctuation mark meant. Remember what that was like? Dear JD. Does she call everybody dear, or is that just for me? Does she think of me as like,

that we love and long for. Today, we're going to look at the last three of these seven letters, the ones to the churches at Sardis, in Philadelphia, and Laodicea. Most of our time is going to be spent on that third letter, the one to the church at Laodicea, because what Jesus said to them is so relevant to us. But I did want to at least visit the other two for a moment. So first, chapter 3, verse 1, to the angel of the church in Sardis writes, the church in Sardis, remember, there are seven total churches. Remember this? About two of the churches, Jesus has nothing negative to say. That's going to be the church at Smyrna, which we covered a few weeks ago. And then the church at Philadelphia, which we're going to look at here in a minute. Then there are three churches to whom Jesus gives a mixed review, meaning he offers both positive affirmation and negative critique. And those are the churches at Ephesus and Pergamum and Thyatira. And finally, there are two churches about whom nothing positive is said. First, you got Sardis. You can see the little angry emoji there. And Laodicea. I'll explain more about that emoji here in a minute. To Sardis, Jesus said, verse 1, I know your works. So you've got the reputation of being alive, which you are, in fact, dead. The church of Sardis apparently had a pretty good reputation. If you knew somebody that was moving to Sardis, you would always recommend the church there. You'd say, oh, solid church, great preacher, spirit-filled, great ministries, awesome small groups. But Jesus looked at the church and he saw something different. I know your real works, he said, and you are, in fact, dead. In other words, they were active in small groups, but behind closed doors, they gossiped and they talked about each other. They came to church faithfully most weekends, but behind closed doors, they had secret sins and habits. The church had a reputation for generosity, but a lot of the people still spent the majority of their money on themselves. They talked a big game about prayer. They knew when to say amen. They knew how to raise their hands in worship at just the right time. But truth be told, the only time many of them ever really prayed was at church. They enjoyed a great reputation, but measured by the private lives of their members, they were, in fact, dead. How many churches in America would fit that description? How many people in this room would fit that description? You have the reputation of being alive, but God does not evaluate your walk with him by your reputation or by the reputation of your church. God evaluates your walk with him by what you really are, and what you really are is shown not by how high you raise your hands in worship, it's shown by what you are in secret. We are not going to spend long on this, but I just wonder if there's somebody listening to me today to whom the Holy Spirit would right now say, this is you. This is you. You sat through a lot of sermons, but you don't consistently spend time with God each day. Yeah, you give a little, but you're not a sacrificial giver. You couldn't point to the last time that giving severely inconvenienced you or changed your lifestyle. There are things that you watch, things you look at, things you listen to, conversations you engage in, that frankly, you'd be embarrassed to have brought into the light. You could not begin to tell us the last time that you actually told somebody about Jesus. When you do pray, all your prayers are focused on you. God, I need this. God, give me that. God, fix this situation. God, smite her for saying that. You got a reputation of being alive, but the truth is you are dead. And to that church and to those believers and to you, Jesus says, verse 2, wake up. Wake up and strengthen what remains and is about to die. It's not totally dead yet. It's about to be dead, but there's a smoldering wick left in there, and I want you to fan it into flame. Wake up, because if not, I will come like a thief. You won't know even the hour that I'm going to come against you. The way Jesus says this, many scholars think he's referring to a famous story that took place in Sardis. Every school kid knew this story. Every believer would have known it immediately. For centuries, the city of Sardis had been this mighty fortress that everybody thought was impregnable. Countless invading armies had tried to overcome this fortress and been unsuccessful. But in 546 BC, during the course of a Persian attack, a Sardinian soldier who was on top of the wall guarding the city accidentally dropped his helmet over the wall. Well, later that night, after everybody had gone to bed, that soldier wanted his helmet back. He snuck out of the fortress via a secret door in the side of the fortress to go back and get his helmet.
Well, one of the Persian soldiers saw him, which revealed a secret entry into the fortress.

0: And so the next night, some of the soldiers broke in at that spot, opened the main gate to the fortress so that the rest of the Persian army could come in and destroy it. Jesus says, if you do not wake up, I will come like that thief in the night because I know all the secrets that nobody else knows. Friend, listen to me. Hypocrisy and secret sin is serious business. He doesn't care what others think you are. He sees what you actually are. It's time for you to wake up and stop being a fake. And that's the whole message for some of you this weekend. I would not suggest you get up and leave now because everybody will know what we're talking about. It's not what your mouth says you believe that matters to Jesus. It's what your life says you believe. And yet, Jesus says, you still have a few names in Sardis. People who've not spoiled their garments, they will walk with me in white, for they are worthy. The imagery of spoiled garments there is fascinating because, you see, Sardis was famous for an expensive clothing dye that was sold there at Sardis. People from all around the Roman Empire would bring these white wool garments to Sardis so they could be dyed with these dark and exotic colors. It was a very expensive process, but Jesus refers to that process negatively as spoiling the garment because he is using that, listen, as a metaphor for what had happened to these believers in Sardis. They've been stained by the worldly culture of Sardis. Instead of standing out from the world like a light in the darkness, they had blended into the world. The salt had lost its saltiness. And yet, Jesus says, there are a few there who have resisted that conformity. And Jesus says to them, I see you. Don't give up. You college students who are choosing to date God's way, even though your peers think that's insane. The ones of you that have given up your summer to go on mission project when everybody's telling you you need to use these summers to make money. You young professionals struggling to do things God's way. You young parents who are sacrificing to have your kids here week after week, even though you're exhausted. You retirees who are investing in the next generation, even though society and your money manager tells you that now is the time to focus on yourself and enjoy all those savings. For all of you who are living differently, Jesus says, I see you. Keep going. It's worth it. I'll make it worth it. I'm going to reward you. I'm going to bless you. I'm the one who holds the crown of life and the seven stars in his hands. And that brings me to verse 7, to the angel of the church in Philadelphia, right? Go Eagles. No, I'm just kidding. That's a different Philadelphia. As I mentioned, this is one of the two churches about whom Jesus has nothing negative to say. Nothing negative. What characterizes this church is their devotion to mission. Verse 8, I know your works, Jesus says. Behold, I've set before you an open door which nobody is able to shut. I know that you got just a little bit of power, and yet you have kept my word and you have not denied my name. If you will, I'd love for you to give me a little bit of pastoral license here. Because some of I know we're not perfect, not by a long shot. But if I can be so bold, I actually think there's something in here for us, the Holy Spirit would say to us. You see, for 20 plus years, you've sought to be faithful to the mission the Holy Spirit has given to you. And that first meant leaving a very comfortable church property and moving into a high school, and then meant embracing things like a multi-site strategy as the best way to reach the city. It meant sending out some of your best members to mission. Like I said, we are not perfect, and we have often just stumbled along in this, but I can say this without caveat, that this is one of the most generous, most mission-focused, most self-sacrificing churches I've ever been a part of or ever even heard of. I just got back from a trip visiting our church planting teams in Leipzig, East Germany, and Trento, Italy. Two of the most secularized, lost places on the planet. And I'm telling you, you got members there that are doing the hard work and are just so joyful in it, who can't believe what they're getting to be a part of. What God is doing through Summit people around the world and in those places is incredible. This summer, we got teams that are visiting our church plants in Nairobi, Kenya, and India, and Kuala Lumpur, and Thailand, and Japan, and a bunch of other places. We're going to have more than 800 people go out on mission trips this year. Truly, Summit, the sun never sets on your kingdom work. Each year, you now invest about 35% of your budget. 35% goes into gospel expansion, which is just incredible. That now amounts to about $20 million a year. I just want to use this letter to say that Jesus sees all of that, and I believe it delights him. Summit, I believe verse 8 is for us. Behold, I have set before you an open door, which nobody is going to be able to shut. In other words, don't stop, because nobody's going to be able to stop you. There is so much more to do. Summit, we are watching our church plants and college campuses really take off. And I know it just feels like this is rhetoric, but it feels like we are just getting started. I'm not saying that to motivate you. I'm just making an observation. It just feels like with the way God is doing stuff that we're just beginning to see this harvest that's coming in. All right, we got so many more to reach here in our own city. There's a growing movement here in our church of men reaching men. Our men's ministry is really starting to take off, and we just want to see that continue. We're seeing new ministries to the homeless and the orphan, the prisoner, the unwed mother, the high school dropout. We're seeing those develop from inside our church. And I think to us, Jesus says, I am opening a door for you that nobody is going to be able to shut. Keep going, Summit. Don't stop, because I'm going to make it where nobody can stop you. Verse 9, behold, I'll make those of the synagogue of Satan who say that they're Jews, but are not. We've already seen this crew. They're the ones who look like Christians. They're in churches, but they don't really represent Jesus, and they lie. Behold, I will make them come and bow down before your feet. They will learn that I have loved you. In other words, I see all the people who criticize you. Don't worry about them. They're not going to be able to stop you. And when all the dust settles, it's going to be clear who my blessing was on. You don't have to prove yourself to them or anybody else. You just focus on me. You may feel like you don't have the power to overcome those that oppose you. I don't need you to overcome them. Ignore them, and you stay focused on the task. There is a scene in Nehemiah chapter 6, verse 3, one of my favorites, where Nehemiah is up there building the walls of Jerusalem just like God has told him to do. And there's these two critics, Sanballat and Tobias, and they're just wearing him out. Questioning his motives, constantly trying to lure him into these fights. And eventually Nehemiah says to them, chapter 6, verse 3, hey, I can't come down off this wall to argue with you fools. I got a job to do. I won't come down off this wall. That's how I feel. I don't have time to respond to all the comment threads on the internet. We're up here building the wall. We got a city to reach and a lost world to bring to Jesus. I don't have time for foolish arguments. We cannot, we will not come down off this wall. Now, one more thing here, verse 11. Verse 11, I am coming soon, Jesus says, hold fast what you have so that no one may seize your crown. The one who conquers, I will make him a pillar in the temple of my God. Philadelphia, like all these cities in the Roman Empire, had all these temples to pagan gods. The number one architectural feature of those temples were these huge pillars. Pillars implied might and permanence. In fact, you've probably seen it. In the ruins of many of these ancient temples, nothing remains except for the pillars. Jesus says, I'm going to establish your work like pillars in a temple that will never crumble like these others will. Some of what we call that 35% of our giving that we invest in gospel expansion, we call that legacy lanes, because that's what we're doing. We're building a legacy that lasts forever. We are constructing pillars in God's eternal temple that people won't travel to Europe to visit one day, but are going to enjoy forever in heaven. So Summit, be steadfast, immovable, always abounding in the work of the Lord, knowing that your labor for the Lord is not in vain. These things, says the Amen, the firstborn from the dead, the first and the last. That is the letter to the church at Philadelphia.
1: For many people, the book of Revelation feels mysterious, confusing, and maybe even a little intimidating. 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
0: And that brings us last to last, and in many ways least, the church in Laodicea. Now, before I get into this one, let me just set it up for you with a question I want you to consider. Here's a question. What makes you want to vomit? Maybe just me asking the question does it, right? I've known people who got queasy when they got nervous. I've known some who got nauseous when they were extremely sad or upset. I know some who do it when they get really strained in a workout. Again, I know some that just by talking about it makes you nauseous. Probably, though, when I ask that question, the thing that most of you think of is something really disgusting, right? Like when you mindlessly pour the milk into the glass and you don't notice that it's 2 weeks past the date until you feel those cottage cheesy lumps sliding down the back of your throat, right? Did I do it? Okay, I got it. I always thought I had a strong stomach, but then I had four babies and the requisite diaper duty that goes along with four babies. And you start changing that diaper and you think, how did that little you produce all of that? I remember one time my wife left town and for something, and I was on baby duty for the weekend, and one of the kids had one of these blowouts, and I went in the room and I was like, I wanted to hurl. I had to call a friend from down the road, and they were like, has this kid not had a bowel movement in 6 weeks? You know, it was one of those runaway diapers where you just bypass the wipes. You remember those? You'd throw the outfit away. You just go hold the kid up in the shower or do like I used to do with Ad and just take him out in the backyard and squirt his booty down with a hose, right? Here is the point. When something is so offensive to you that it makes you want to vomit, it's serious. What makes Jesus feel this way? Now, if I were to ask you that question apart from this passage, your Bible wasn't open to Revelation 3. I'm like, what do you feel like makes Jesus want to hurl? Some of you would say, I know, it's Christians who are too political. Or at least the ones who are political in ways I don't agree with. It's those evangelicals for Kamala Christians or MAGA Christians or those self-righteous never-Trumpers. They make Jesus sick because obviously you think they make me sick, so it's got to make Jesus sick. Or you say, I bet it's those Christian leaders who take advantage of people or those TV preachers who scam people out of money. You say, no, I mean, those things upset Jesus, I'm sure. But what makes Jesus really want to vomit has to be those people who think that cheesy Christian t-shirts are the way we win the world to Christ. Like these I saw this week, you who died for Jesus, come to him. You're like, come on, may your light shine. Here's the next one. May your light shine before men. Relish, sweet Jesus. Or my personal favorite, fully vaccinated by the blood of Jesus. That one, by the way, guaranteed to lead you to all kinds of interesting conversations. And all of these shirts are available for purchase today at our next. No, I'm just kidding. That's not true. Yes, I would submit to you that all these things, to different degrees, all of them are probably offensive to Jesus. But the one thing that Jesus says makes him want to vomit is the lukewarm Christian. That is the Christian who is neither cold nor hot. And that's the subject of Jesus' final letter. To the angel in the church in Laodicea, write, remember, y'all, this is one of those churches about which Jesus has nothing positive to say. But this is important. He doesn't critique them for any doctrinal error or any moral compromise. You won't find one in there. He's got one criticism. They've lost their passion for him. They're lukewarm. Few things to know about Laodicea. First, Laodicea was awesome. It was a fun place to visit. It was extremely wealthy. See, early in Rome's rule, Laodicea had been burned to the ground, and one of the wealthiest families in the Roman Empire who lived there in Laodicea, they were named the Zenonads, which, by the way, doesn't that just sound like a rich people named Zenonads? They rebuilt from scratch that entire city with their own money. Because of that, Laodicea was literally called the city that died and rose again. So it's a very wealthy city. You can hear that imagery in the letter. Secondly, Laodicea was an important textile center. They produced this fine black wool. You say, I thought wool was white. Most of it was, but there was this rare breed of sheep that lived in the mountains surrounding Laodicea, and clothes made out of that black wool were a bit of a novelty, and rich people from all over the Roman Empire came to Laodicea to buy that black wool. Laodicea was like the Saks Fifth Avenue or the Neiman Marcus of the ancient world. Finally, Laodicea was the medical capital of the Roman Empire. The surrounding mountains were filled with these hot mineral springs which were thought to have healing qualities. People from all around the Roman Empire came to seek healing there. Scholars say, by the way, that a number of legitimate medical cures were developed there in Laodicea. In particular, they developed this mineral-rich eye salve that cured a lot of vision ailments back in the day. The Apostle Paul had been the one to plant the church in Laodicea. In fact, fascinating, in Paul's letter to the Colossians, I don't know if you've ever seen this, but right at the end of the letter, Paul refers to another letter that he had written to the church in Laodicea. That unfortunately, that letter, we don't have it. It did not survive, which is fascinating to me that there are letters that Paul wrote that did not make it into the canon of Scripture. The reason that's fascinating is because I wonder why they weren't included. Maybe Paul got a little unhinged and said some cuss words or, you know, and the Holy Spirit's like, I cannot put that in the Bible. Paul's like, you thought my letter to the Corinthians was strong. You should have read my letter to the Laodiceans. I wrote it in all caps. It peeled the paint off the walls. For whatever reason, the Holy Spirit chose not to include that letter in sacred Scripture, but Jesus' letter makes it to the angel of the church in Laodicea, right? I know your works, but you're neither cold nor hot. I wish that you were cold or hot, but because you are lukewarm, neither cold nor hot, I am going to vomit you out of my mouth. 6 miles northeast of Laodicea was the region of Hierapolis, which contained all those boiling mineral springs I told you about. 6 miles to the southeast were the tall mountains of Colossae, out of which flowed these streams of ice-cold water that came from the snow mountain on the really tall mountain peaks there. So the streams flowed from here and from there. Just outside of Laodicea, these two kinds of streams came together, and they formed stagnant ponds of tepid water, pools which were neither hot, which would have made them good for bathing, or cold, which would have made them good for drinking or for a cold plunge. They were just swampy, nasty, tepid ponds, which made them good for nothing. I think of it like coffee. Man, there's nothing better than a piping hot triple shot Americano in the morning. Am I right? Unless it's an ice cold, salted caramel, cold foam, cold brew in the afternoon. I love hot coffee, and I love cold coffee. But if I find a cup of coffee that's been sitting out on the counter all day, room temperature, right? Like this one. This is my coffee from Thursday. They got about 10 o'clock on Thursday morning, right? And the thought of it right now, just taking it and going, that's just water. I'm just kidding. I'm switching out the water. But it makes you feel like you want to get nauseous, right? Jesus uses that image to describe the believers in Laodicea. You're lukewarm, he says. You're characterized by neither the warm passion that fuels mission nor the awakening jolt of a cold plunge. There's nothing distinctive about you. You're the same temperature as everything around you, and you make me want to spew you out of my mouth. What he says next, y'all, is very important because he's going to pinpoint the source of their lukewarmness. Verse 17, for the reason that you're lukewarm is because, for, you say, I'm rich. I've become wealthy and I don't need anything. I told you the Laodiceans were rich. Here's how rich. AD 61, there was an earthquake in the valley that measured 8+ on the Richter scale. They didn't have the Richter scale back then, but that's what scholars today say it would have been. Destroyed every city in the valley. Roman federal funds were granted so that each city could rebuild, and the Laodiceans turned down the money. They're like, we'll just do it ourselves so that we can do it the way we want. We don't want your money. Y'all, when you are so rich that you're turning down grants from the federal government, that's rich. That was Laodicea. And their wealth made them feel self-sufficient. They didn't think they had any real needs. And hear me, that's always the pathway to apostasy. Verse 17, you see, you don't realize that you're actually wretched, pitiful, poor, blind, and naked. Blind. Jesus says you pride yourselves on the medical cures you provide to others like the eye salve, but the irony is that you're spiritually blind and there's nothing you can do to fix it. You're naked. You pride yourselves on your clothing, everybody in this fine black wool, but the truth is in my eyes, you're naked, wretched, pitiful, poor, blind, and naked. So I advise you to buy from me gold refined in the fire so that you may be rich. White clothes so that you may be dressed and your shameful nakedness not be exposed, and ointment to spread on your eyes so that you may see. See, there are riches and healing you're unable to provide for yourselves. The tragedy is that your physical riches keep you blind to the fact that you don't have those things. You think you got everything, Like I've heard it said before, money can buy you a house, but never a home. Can buy you a bed, but never rest. It can buy you medicine, but not health. Information, but not wisdom. Thrills, but not joy. Toys, but not satisfaction. Associates, but not friends. Physical riches certainly cannot provide life, spiritual life to your kids or your grandkids or your community. Physical riches cannot bring the life that actually matters. You think you got everything. You think you got everything, Jesus says, but the reality is you're poor, you're wretched, you're blind, and you're naked. And the tragedy is you don't even know it. You don't even know it. Look at what he says next, verse 20. Behold, I stand at the door and knock. Jesus presents himself as outside of this church. Their self-sufficiency has gotten them to a point that Jesus is not even present in the church anymore. He's having to knock to come in, and worst of all, they don't even realize that he's not there. By the way, I always heard this verse applied to salvation, right? I stand at the door and knock, unbeliever. In fact, I even remember the Solomon painting. The Solomon's guy who painted the thing I showed you a couple weeks ago. He had another one. This was it. I always saw this growing up, depicting Jesus standing at the heart's door of the unbeliever and knocking. You know, come in, come in. I guess that's fine as an application. I don't object to it. Just know that specifically that verse is about the church. There are churches and Christians that are so self-satisfied and so self-sufficient that Jesus isn't even in them anymore, and they don't even know it. Yo, let's get real. For some of you, my fear is that the Holy Spirit is not really present in your life and you don't even know it. You wouldn't recognize it if he came. You don't recognize when he's gone. When Christians in poorer and more persecuted parts of the world come to the United States and they visit churches here, y'all, they're always amazed by our facilities, our lights and our screens and our systems. They're like, oh my goodness, you got people directing traffic in the parking lot? You guys complain about it, but they're like, that's amazing. You got traffic problems. But they are often appalled by our lukewarmness. But the distinction between the amount of people who show up on a Sunday for church and the few that show up for a prayer meeting. They're appalled by how little we pray, by how much we spend on ourselves, what we assume that we just cannot live without. They're appalled at how afraid we are to identify ourselves as Christians in public, or how we won't take even the smallest of stance. Out of fear of what it's going to do to our reputation or our business, like we're not going to fly the pride flag in June when some of them are literally being imprisoned for their faith. Hear me, lukewarm does not mean hypocritical. Hypocrite is a two-faced liar. Jesus didn't call these people hypocrites. He just says, you have no longer any sense of need in my presence, and so you don't seek me. Jesus says something more negative to that church than he does to any of the others. Jesus doesn't say, I'm disappointed with you. He doesn't say, I'm upset with you. You should do a little better. He says, you make me want to vomit. There's something personal and visceral about his reaction. I mean, not to be gross, but vomiting is not usually a conscious choice, right? You don't say, you know, that is so gross. I choose to vomit in protest. No, you see something. It's like you can't control your reaction. Your body viscerally reacts with disgust. Why do you think Jesus has such a visceral response to lukewarmness? Why do you think that makes him nauseous and want to vomit? Why? It's because Jesus didn't go to a cross to create lukewarm followers. He didn't allow himself to be stripped naked and have nails put in his hands and his feet so that you could play church on the weekend or sit at home, even worse, dropping in every week from your couch in your pajamas. The only kind of reaction that's appropriate to what Jesus did is full and complete worship and abandonment of your will to his.
1: 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More people than ever say they have no faith at all. 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
0: I told you this before. Only two reactions to Jesus really make sense. Utter rejection, that makes sense. This is a scam. Right? I mean, this whole story, y'all, is either the worst scam ever pulled on humanity. I mean, I stand up here every week urging people to put their hope in a carpenter from Israel that lived 2,000 years ago and give up their lives for him. That's either the worst scam ever, or it's a true story that calls for your complete and utter devotion. I've asked you this before. You come home. There's a friend on your front porch who tells you, hey, while you were out, somebody came by, then you owed a debt to them, but don't worry, I paid the debt for you. I asked you, like, well, how would you respond to that person? Your answer is, well, it depends on how much they paid, right? I mean, because if they were, the debt was like you didn't have enough stamps on your letter and the postman came back and your friend pulled out, you know, whatever, 50 cents and gave it to the postman and he put the other stamp on there, then you're like, oh, you're a great friend. You pat him on the back and that's it. If they're like, yeah, actually, no, it was the mafia. Your secret life of gambling caught up with you. You owed $35 million. Don't worry about it. I paid it. Guido was here. I said, don't worry about it. I paid you $35 million. You're not going to sleep with the fishes tonight. At that point, you don't slap him on the back and say, hey, thanks. You fall at his feet and say, command me, right? My life is now yours. The one thing that people in the New Testament never were was bored with Jesus. Never. They either passionately hated him or they passionately loved him. And yet bored is what so many of us are. We're lukewarm. And it makes Jesus want to vomit. Listen, it is extremely significant that Jesus closes these three letters on the theme of lukewarmness. I say it's significant because that's how he opened these letters, remember? In the first letter, the one to the church at Ephesus, Jesus mourned how the Ephesian believers had lost their first love. He commended that church in Ephesus for a lot of stuff. Their doctrinal faithfulness, their missional faithfulness, their pastors were awesome. Jesus' mom Mary was a member there. They had a lot of stuff going for them, but they had lost their first love and their passion for Jesus. And now, y'all, here we are again, returning to that exact same theme. The fact that this same theme bookends these letters means, listen, that Jesus sees the greatest immediate threat to his church not as doctrinal or moral compromise. The greatest immediate threat is lukewarm passion for him. Losing your first love. When we went through the letter to Ephesus, I gave you five signs that you'd lost your first love. You remember what they were? You remember? Me neither. Okay, so I'm going to end our study of these letters with three signs that you're lukewarm, but there'll probably be some overlap. Number one, lukewarm Christians don't pray that much. In fact, this is the primary thing that Jesus points to in this letter, at least by implication, because they feel so rich and they're so self-sufficient, they don't pray. We usually attribute prayerlessness to a lack of discipline, right? If I asked you if you're happy with your prayer life, you said no. I said, well, what keeps you from having the prayer life you should? You would probably say, well, I just lack self-discipline. I get so busy in the day, I just forget. There's not enough time in the morning. I'm too tired at night. That's not the real reason. The real reason you don't pray is pride. You don't see God's help as that essential. You are rich. You don't really need anything. That's why you don't pray. The single best book on prayer that I've ever read is a book by a guy named Paul Miller called A Praying Life. In it, he says this, if you are not praying, watch, then you are quietly confident that time, money, and talent are all you really need in life. You'll always be a little too tired. You'll always be a little too busy to pray. But if, like Jesus himself, you realize you can't do life on your own, then no matter how busy you are, No matter how tired you are, you will always find the time to pray. I kind of think of it like breathing. I'm never too busy. I'm never too tired to breathe. I don't require accountability partners to remember to breathe. None of my buddies has to call me up at 11 a.m. each morning or when I'm out traveling and say, now, JD, just wanted to hold you accountable on your breathing. You made a vow to breathe more in 2025. Are you doing it? No, I breathe instinctively because my body craves air, so no self-discipline is required. Or let me use Jesus' imagery that he uses in Revelation 3. Naked. If you're somewhere and you realize you're naked, you don't need somebody to urge you to go put on clothes. Right? If I actually showed up somewhere naked, it wasn't a dream. I'm not going to be like, whoa, what do you know? I'm naked. Right? Nobody's going to have to say to me, you know, you really ought to wear clothes more. No, I'm going to be self-motivated at that point. No self-discipline, no accountability is required. The reason you don't pray is that you don't realize how desperate you are for God's help or how truly naked you are without it. You say, well, I'm rich. I've become wealthy. I don't need anything. You don't realize that in God's eyes, as a parent, as a spouse, you are wretched, pitiful, poor, blind, and naked. Paul Miller again, a praying life isn't simply about a morning prayer time. It's about slipping into prayer at odd hours of the day, not because you're disciplined, but because we are in touch with our own poverty of spirit, realizing we can't even walk through a mall or a neighborhood without the help of the Spirit of Jesus. When you start saying, God, I can't do my marriage right without your supply of power. I can't raise these kids without your guidance. I can't face the temptations of this day without your strength. I won't make the right decision. I won't say the right words. I won't love my friends or my spouse the way that I should apart from your Spirit doing those things through me. When you feel that way, you will pray without having to hear a sermon. Prayerlessness is a sign of lukewarmness. Number two, lukewarmness. Lukewarm Christians minimize their sin. Lukewarm Christians aren't really that serious about their private sin for a couple of reasons. First, they're just not terrified of being separated from God's power, similar to what I just said a minute ago. When you know how desperate you are for God's power, you are terrified of anything that would cut you off from it. I think of it like air in a scuba tank. When I'm underwater, I stay constantly aware of how much air is left in that tank because I do not want to be in any situation without air. The reason you are casual about sin is you don't realize how desperate you are for God's power. You think that given enough time and talent and a can-do spirit, you'll figure it out. Second reason a lukewarm Christian isn't scared of sin is because, truth be told, they're just not really driven that much by a love for Jesus. You see, a lukewarm Christian, a lot of times they will avoid sin, but they avoid sin because it makes them look bad or makes them feel bad, not because they love Jesus. Their lives actually may look pretty good morally, but it's not the same thing as love for Jesus. You understand that, right? I mean, think of it like this. If the only reason I stay faithful in my marriage is that I don't want all the problems that adultery would bring into my life, and that would bring a lot of problems into my life, but if that's the reason I stay faithful, is that really love for Veronica? No, in a good marriage, my main reason for wanting to be faithful is that I love her and I want to honor her and I want to not hurt her, not simply the fact that an affair would embarrass me or bring hardship into my life. Right? In the same way, if on a date, I'm always asking, you know, what is the minimum amount that I can put into this date and pull it off? Can we go to Chipotle again? What is the cheapest meal I can buy for her? Is she going to want to get dessert? I don't want to pay for that. What's the minimum I got to talk to her? What do we have to talk about? What's the maximum I can flirt with the waitress before she gets irritated? If that's all I'm thinking about, is that love? No. If I'm motivated by love, I want to draw close. I want to please her. I want to delight her. The question will not be what's the minimum I can do. The question is what can I do that would please and delight this person I love? When you are not in love with Jesus, you're always thinking, how close to sin can I get and it still be okay? When you're in love with Jesus, you're like, what can I do that glorifies him? Francis Chan says it this way. Lukewarm Christians, they don't really want to be saved from sin. They just want to be saved from the penalty of sin. Lukewarm Christians minimize their sin. And that leads me to the last point, which is honestly probably the most haunting. Lukewarm Christians only turn to God when they need something. Y'all, I see it all the time. Some sudden need, some life scare brings somebody running back to God. You lose your job. You get divorced. Your spouse threatens to leave you. You start having problems with your kids. You have a pretty significant health scare. So you come back to church and you get serious. Honestly, hear me. That's fine. God often uses a need to bring you back to him. It's like I always say, sometimes God will put you flat on your back so you will at last be looking the right direction. But see, here's the question. Are you just trying to use Jesus to fix something in your life? Or are you coming to him because you realize he is your life? Because here's what I see happen. If all you're doing is using Jesus, well, see, the moment the problem is fixed, the health scare goes away, you get your job back, your spouse says they'll give you another chance, you start drifting back into your old ways because your coming to Jesus was never about Jesus. It was always about using Jesus to get what you really wanted. Lukewarm Christians only turn to God when they need something. It's like we live with Jesus mostly in time out. Anybody in here ever get put in time out when they were a kid? Raise your hand. Is that like a generational thing? Some of you older people are like, we got spanked. Yeah, okay, well, the new generation, someone put them in time out. That was their version of that. You did something obnoxious. You got on your parents' nerves. You had to go sit in a room or stand over in a corner until your parents were ready for you to come out again. It's kind of what we do with Jesus, isn't it? You keep him in time out over here until you need him. Then you go through some need. And so you run to him like, oh, Jesus, come out and help me. He does. He's gracious. Then when you don't think you need him anymore, you're like back in timeout. He goes back in timeout. Until you have another need. Or here's the other thing. Until you sin real bad. And then you think, oh, sin gives him a license to come out of timeout free with a big old bat and clobber me with punishment. So after you sin, oh, now you got to go back to church. You got to ask forgiveness. You got to make an offering. Right, and here comes Jesus, and he's coming out of timeout. He's gonna clobber you, and you know, I made my offering, Jesus. I'm safe. I got forgiveness. Now you can't punish me, so back in timeout. See, your relationship with Jesus has little to do with love and worship and gratefulness toward him. You're just using him. It's like what Flannery O'Connor said in one of the characters in one of her novels. She was talking about a religious guy, and she described him this way. I've never forgot this. She said, he avoided sin as a way of avoiding Jesus. Jesus didn't die for you to use him. He died to call out a people who would be as passionate for him as he was for them. He sought a bride, not a group of religious slaves who would obey him so they can go to heaven. His passion for you calls out for your passion for him. And when you use him or you turn religion into a ritual, you make him want to vomit. Three signs you're lukewarm. You don't pray that much. You minimize your sin. You only turn to God when you need something. I can tell you with pretty good accuracy what a lukewarm Christian looks like, because in many seasons of my life, I've been one. Even after becoming a pastor, there's been a tendency, for example, to let my ministry work replace my relationship with God. I would study the Bible to preach. I wouldn't read it and devour it like a love letter from Jesus to me. I remember hearing a statement one time by a pastor named Craig Rochelle that just really smacked me in the face. He said, you've become a full-time pastor and a part-time follower of Jesus. Another pastor said it this way. He said, the way I was doing the work of God in the world destroyed the work of God in me. Maybe that phrase could hit many of you. You've become a full-time mom, full-time businessman, full-time student, part-time follower of Jesus. Friend, it is not a coincidence that Laodicea was the wealthiest, had the best resources, best singers, best facilities, funniest preachers, biggest budgets, and they were the ones that were lukewarm, because pride and self-sufficiency always breed lukewarm passion. On the other hand, the poor, the desperate, those consumed by guilt and brokenness, they know they need God and they cling to him. You could no more separate them from God than you could separate a scuba diver from his air tanks or you from your clothes. Because you know, apart from him, I can't do anything. I told you Jesus had nothing positive to say to the church at Laodicea, but this passage does end with an invitation. An incredible invitation. If anybody hears my voice and opens the door, I'll come into him. I'll eat with him. He'll eat with me. Watch this. As many as I love. You forgot me. You kicked me out of your church. But I still loved you, and I'm still at that door, and I'm knocking, and those are the ones that I reprove and rebuke and discipline. So be zealous and repent. Look, I stand at the door and knock. If any man hears my voice, I'll come into him and eat with him, and he will eat with me. The good news is he wants to come in and fellowship with you. And y'all, he brings in so much joy when he comes in. I've told you this. Listen, there is no body more miserable on earth than the half-committed Christian. Have you figured this out? You're just enough into Jesus to be miserable in the world. You're just enough in the world to be miserable in Jesus. Make up your mind. It's like I've told you. Church is a terrible hobby. You get up on a perfectly good Sunday morning, it's raining, you come and fight the traffic and sit here with a bunch of people. No, if you're going to be saved, it's like Charles Spurgeon said, be saved 100%. Ours is a Jesus that deserves more than lukewarm devotion. He died for you. When you were blind, he gave you sight. When you were naked and poor, he clothed you with his own flesh and then poured out on you the riches of his mercy. And when you realize that, what more can you say? But were the whole realm of nature mine, that would still be a present far too small. Love so amazing, so divine, demands my soul, my life, my all. To the one who conquers, I will give the right to sit with me on my throne, just as I also conquered and sat down with my Father on his throne. Let anyone who has ears to hear listen to what the Spirit says to the churches. This is what he says to you. He's ready to come in and make his home with you. Are you going to let him in?
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1: 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It's about who Jesus is right now and how that changes everything. This study is intentionally approachable for individuals, couples, small groups, or families. 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So, Pastor JD, what do you hope happens in someone's life as they work through this brand new Bible study?
2: My hope is that people move from fear to confidence.
1: That's so
2: Revelation
1: good.
2: Was written to strengthen believers, not to overwhelm or confuse them.
1: Right.
2: So I hope people, when they go through this sermon series and the study, I hope they come away mostly with a bigger view of Jesus, his authority, his faithfulness, his victory.
1: Yes.
2: The study repeatedly calls believers to endurance and to worship, just like the Apostle John was trying to do when he originally wrote these words. 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
1: 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I'm Molly Vinovich. 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
11: 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Good morning. It's John Hemmer. Hopefully you enjoyed listening to the full hour of Summit Life with J.D. Greer. 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No, you can actually still hear the half-hour version of Summit Life with J.D. Greer Monday through Friday, early evening right here on Moody Radio. But yeah, now every Sunday morning you can also enjoy an entire hour of Summit Life with J.D. Greer. Got a question for you. Do you have that Moody Radio app? 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
12: First, it means we are his masterpiece, created in Christ Jesus to do good works, is what Ephesians 2:10 says. 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

Modi Presents, a program of best-loved hymns and a message from the heart in fellowship with the Moody Bible Institute of Chicago. Featured will be the chorale, soloist Al Hirsch, and Dr. William Culbertson.

0: As a year of pain and difficulty ended, the missionary Amy Carmichael wrote in her diary, "Looking back there is so much to grieve over. We can find nothing at all in ourselves to praise. But nothing in me can surprise Christ out of loving me. His cross covers, his blood cleanses, and his eternal love will keep me."
1: That host voice that you just heard was world-renowned trombonist, singer, and host on Moody Radio, Bill Pierce. Also on Moody Presents, we heard from the Moody Chorale, and they're still ministering today as Moody students travel the world, singing praise to our Lord. Let's hear the chorale now as we continue our Moody Radio 100-year celebration with this Moody Presents program from 1958.

0: The Moody Chorale, directed by Don Husted. Well, I see Herb Locke here has another missionary in tow, and we're all going to meet him. Introduce us, Herb.
1: Thank you, Bill. Our guest today is Dr. Ralph T. Davis, the International General Director, General Secretary of the Africa Inland Mission. Brother Davis, we're certainly happy to have you in the studio today. And when were you here as a student at dear old MBI?
2: I was here in the years of 1917 until 1920.
1: And what have you done since then?
2: Well, the Lord has done a good many things as we have given our lives to Him, and He's taken us out to Africa. My wife and I spent nearly 15 years there in two long terms in Africa. And then since that time, coming home in 1935, we've been at the home end of the work of the African Inland Mission.
1: How did the Lord lead you to Moody as a student?
2: Well, it was the time of the war, if you remember, 1917. And I was rejected for the Army at that time, and I felt that I'd like to give my life to the Lord. I just felt He had a claim upon me, and I should say a yes to Him. And it was felt that if I were to do that, I certainly needed training and knew of no better place than here at Moody Bible Institute. And so the Lord sent me here, and I thank Him for it.
1: How many missionaries do you have?
2: About 540.
1: Have you any idea how many are former students of Moody Bible Institute?
2: I have made the statement that I think nearly one in four have been Moody graduates. And I think I'm fairly close, though I must say that I have not made an actual count.
1: Well, I'm sure that's true, and we do thank God for those who have gone from Moody to serve the Lord under AIM. Brother Davis, what are the needs of the mission?

0: Thank you.
1: Did you catch this interview? The Africa Inland Mission is still training Christian leaders in Africa today and was led in those days by a former Moody student. And we celebrate God's faithfulness, don't we? And if you've just joined us, Moody Radio is celebrating 100 years on the air. So we thought it would be great to simply listen to a Moody Presents program all the way back from 1958. Now, let's listen to host Bill Pierce as he introduces Dr. William Culbertson for a message given right in our historic Studio B on the campus of the Moody Bible Institute. If you can, have your Bible open to Leviticus chapter 13 as we explore what it means to have Jesus as an island of mercy amidst the despair of the stormy sea. Here's William Culbertson on Moody Presents.
2: There are two verses in the 13th chapter of Leviticus which record for us the pitiable cry of the leper. Verses 45 and 46. And the leper in whom the plague is, his clothes shall be rent, and the hair of his head shall go loose, and he shall cover his upper lip and shall cry, "Unclean, unclean." All the days wherein the plague is in him, he shall be unclean. He is unclean. He shall dwell alone. Without the camp shall his dwelling be. Chapters 13 and 14 of the book of Leviticus deal with the disease of leprosy. Medical friends on the mission field today tell me that the leprosy of today is most certainly different from that described in the Bible. They base their assertion upon the biblical description in these chapters of Leviticus as descriptive of something quite different from the disease they treat on many mission fields. Even so, as our heart goes out to those mentioned in the Bible, so our heart goes out to those afflicted by the leprosy of modern days. As a matter of fact, the two have in common the necessary isolation of the patients until the disease is arrested or cleansed. And incidentally, a glorious page of modern missions is being written in the work for lepers, the restoration of man, of woman, and of child physically and spiritually surely pleases God. And the sacrificial, loving, careful treatment of outcasts reflects the ministry of him who commanded his disciples, "Cleanse the lepers." The first thing that impresses me as I think of these verses which I have read from Leviticus chapter 13 is this command of isolation, how that the leper was to dwell by himself. There is something ominous in the hopelessness, it seems to me, of these words, "He shall dwell alone. Without the camp shall his dwelling be." And we understand why this demand was made. After all, there are rights and claims of society. You see, this disease was contagious, and to arrest its spread, the sufferer had to be banished from usual society. Recall for a moment the illustrations that we have in the Bible. Remember Miriam, the sister of Moses and Aaron, and how that she was afflicted as a judgment from God because of her opposition to her brother Moses, and she became a leper. She was, to use the language of Scripture, as one dead. You will recall that even though her iniquity was pardoned, she was put out of the camp for 7 days to dwell alone without the camp. Remember Naaman.

0: Now, while Naaman was allowed some freedom of movement as a captain of the host of Syria, his condition was surely lamentable, and he longed for deliverance. And so it was that the little maid spoke to Naaman's wife and said, "Would God my master were in Israel, for there a prophet would be able to recover him, his accustomed health, and deliver him from leprosy." And you will recall the story how Naaman went and was cleansed. Do you recall King Uzziah, a great king who reigned for a long period of time, so far as the time that kings reign is concerned? And even King Uzziah had to live in a separate house when, for his sin against God, he was afflicted with leprosy. You will recall that he tried to take the right of the priest, and he was going to burn incense upon the altar of incense. He was withstood by the priests, and God struck him. God smote him with leprosy, and thus the scripture asserts he was cut off from the house of Jehovah, and he lived in his own separate house. So there are the claims of society as a reason for this command of isolation: he shall dwell alone. But surely there are personal claims as well, and there are personal responsibilities as well. Who in his right mind would want to be the cause of the passing on of such a disease? But remember this, that while the leper was to dwell alone, while he was to be without the camp, God was everywhere. And he was not shut out from the fellowship of God if he chose to seek fellowship with the Lord. And I'm sure that many, in their poverty, in their suffering, in their condition of unwantedness so far as men were concerned, found refuge and solace and comfort in the presence of the Lord. But even so, all the grief and the sorrow of the plight of the leper.
1: 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You know, we have a really excellent resource for you this month. It's called Daily with the King. It's a devotional from Moody Publishers written by Glyn Evans, just timeless in its content. Let me share with you a brief excerpt. Glyn Evans says, "I must reckon with the causes of discouragement and see them in their proper perspective. Am I criticized by others? Let me rejoice. Do I not realize that God uses diamonds to sharpen diamonds? Let me remember that it was criticism that started Joseph on his way to Pharaoh's throne, and God will let criticism put me on a throne also if I let him. Am I suffering lack of success? Don't I realize that success is the result of God's careful timing, not mine?" You see how very encouraging that excerpt is, and there's lots more in the book Daily with the King, a devotional that's our gift to you as you support Moody Presents for a gift of any amount, online at moodypresents.org. 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And if you'd rather send in your gift, address the envelope in care of Moody Presents, 820 North LaSalle Boulevard, Chicago, Illinois, 60610. Now let's get back to our Moody Presents historical program from 1958 in celebration of 100 years of Moody Radio. And here's the fifth president of the Moody Bible Institute, Dr. William Culbertson.
0: I remember as a boy in my early teens reading the story of Ben-Hur. You'll recall the book undoubtedly. Lew Wallace has given to us this story of Ben-Hur, and perhaps you remember that there's a scene pictured for us when it seems as though Ben-Hur, long separated from his family, is about to be restored, and his mother and his sister Tirzah are about to be reunited with him after all their sufferings. And they, the mother and Tirzah, come upon him, and they find him asleep before the home, the old home in which they lived. But they refused to awaken him, and though the mother heard him speak of her in his sleep, they refused to awaken him because, remember, they had contracted leprosy while imprisoned in the Tower of Antonia. For 8 long years they had been incarcerated there. So, as lepers, they would not make known their presence to the one whom they loved. And the story goes how that Amrah, the household servant, found Ben-Hur, and he made his plea as to whether she knew where his mother and Tirzah were to be found. And all the while, the mother and Tirzah see all that's going on. They behold Amrah and Ben-Hur reunited, but steadfastly, the mother refuses to reveal the presence of the daughter and of herself because of leprosy. And this is the way Lew Wallace wrote about it. Tirzah moved, but the mother, divining her purpose, caught her and whispered, "Do not go, not for life. Unclean, unclean." Her love was in tyrannical mood. Though both their hearts broke, he should not become what they were, and she conquered. Meantime, Amrah, so entreated, only wept the more. "Wert thou going in?" he asked presently, seeing the board swung back. "Come then, I will go with thee." He arose as he spoke. "The Romans, be the curse of the Lord upon them. The Romans lied. The house is mine. Rise, Amrah, and let us go in." A moment, and they were gone, leaving the two in the shade to behold the gate staring blankly at them, the gate which they might never, ever enter more. They nestled together in the dust. They had done their duty. Their love was proven. Next morning they were found and driven out of the city with stones. "Begone, ye are of the dead. Go to the dead." With the doom ringing in their ears, they went forth. Such was the pitiable plight of the leper. But there's something worse and far more widespread than leprosy. It's the thing of which leprosy is the symbol, the type. It is sin. But may I remind you, my friend, that though all of humanity is tainted with this terrible and seemingly incurable disease, this thing we call sin, the Bible provides the answer. And I read in 1 John 1:7, "The blood of Jesus Christ, his Son, cleanseth us from all sin." So if I'm speaking to some heart, alone, unwanted, needing deliverance from the leprosy of sin, there's hope for you. There's cleansing in the blood that was shed on Calvary. And if by faith you turn to the Lord Jesus Christ, you can have His absolution, His forgiveness, on the merits of His blood which cleanseth us from all iniquity.

0: You've just heard a message from former Moody President Dr. William Culbertson, and after that, soloist Al Hirsch from our historic Studio B, accompanied by the Kimball organ. It was at this point in the program again that host Bill Pierce made mention of a helpful book that, you know, you can still find online. Let's keep listening to our special 100 years of Moody Radio celebration with this Moody Presents program from 1958. 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
1: If your life has been dry, no tear, no prayer, no fervor, and Christ seems far away, may I suggest that you write for a helpful book by F.B. Meyer, The Christ Life for the Self Life. It contains an excellent collection of Meyer's sermons. There will be one suited to your particular need. Throughout this half hour has run the theme of cleansing, which is ours in Jesus' blood. So let's all sing, "My hope is built on nothing less than Jesus' blood and righteousness."

0: And now this is Bill Pierce saying thank you for this visit we've had together and extending a warm invitation for you to join us next week when Moody Presents.
1: Thank you, Bill. 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I'm John Gager, inviting you to join us for another 100 years of Moody Radio celebration program next week. 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
2: 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Scott here. Coming up in 30 minutes, it's the Moody Church Hour with Pastor Philip Miller. We have a core reason to go on living. It's the same one that Paul had, to live a life worthy of the gospel. Well, Pastor Miller is going to show our reason for rejoicing, our purpose in living, and our meaning in suffering from Philippians chapter 1. Let's say with Paul, for to me, to live is Christ and to die is gain. The Moody Church Hour up in 30 minutes.
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4: I'm Krista March with Teen Mother Choices. Consider this. I was thinking about my lawn the other day. 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Weeds keep coming back, so I have to treat them regularly. Our hearts are much the same. Worry, pride, fear, temptation, and discouragement have a way of creeping back in. 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
11: Now, never limit what God can do through you. The question is not if we can do something. The question always is, does God want it done? God's never used you because of your abilities, only. He's always used us because we've given ourselves completely to Him.
12: Welcome to Living a Legacy, featuring the Bible teaching ministry of Dr. Crawford Lawrence. Crawford served as senior pastor of Fellowship Bible Church in Roswell, Georgia. I'm Bill Davis, and if you have a few moments, hope you can stay with us. Crawford's been leading us in a study of the Gospel of Matthew. Jesus spent a lot of time teaching his disciples, knowing that one day the mission of spreading the gospel would fall to each one of them. In our study today, those disciples are about to experience their first days of proclaiming the message of Christ under the power of God, and that's a big undertaking. Crawford joins us here in the studio before the message. Good to have you with us. This has been a very informative study, taking it verse by verse, an expository approach, really.
13: Yeah, I think it's very important that that we deal with all of the Bible from the author's intent. And God had a reason why he wrote these words and allowed these writers of the Bible to write these words and record these events. And so exposition is just purely the explaining of the text itself and what really is the intention behind it. And I have a bent toward expository preaching because I think that, you know, sometimes we get too much into a topical realm. We wander away from the author's intent, and it can cause us to emphasize something that was not necessarily the focal point of the passage. Yeah. And so it is with the book of Matthew. I think Matthew's talking about God's kingdom, and he's talking about the fact that we exist for the interest of the king and his kingdom, and Matthew writes in that way. And so my heart's desire is to be consistent with what Matthew is trying to demonstrate and show us about the King, the Lord Jesus, and our relationship to Him.
12: Well, what we'll see today is this transition point for the disciples. They've been learning under Jesus for many months, and now it's time for them to get in the game.
13: Yeah, you know, as you read the book of Matthew, the first part, you know, Jesus is actually modeling and demonstrating. He does that all the way through Matthew, but I believe intentionally. Now we come to chapter 10. And the disciples have been with him for a while now, and he says, okay, guys, I want you to pick up the mantle, and I want you to gain confidence in the fact that I am going to use you. And he's beginning to draw them in, realizing that he's going to go back to the Father, and they're going to be the leaders of this new thing called the church.
12: All right. Well, here's the first part of Crawford's message titled Empowered and Released, originally recorded at Fellowship Bible Church in Roswell, Georgia. Here's Crawford.
13: As you've heard me say this before, context is king when you read the Bible. And so when you read sections of the scripture, keep in mind what went before it. And often it creates the richness of what is currently being said. And this is one of these texts right here. We're going to get into that in a moment. But I want to read Matthew chapter 10, verses 1 through 15. Matthew chapter 10, verses 1 through 15. And he called to him his 12 disciples and gave them authority over unclean spirits to cast them out and to heal every disease and every affliction. The names of the 12 apostles are these. First, Simon, who is called Peter, and Andrew his brother, James the son of Zebedee, and John his brother, Philip and Bartholomew, Thomas and Matthew the tax collector, James the son of Alphaeus and Thaddeus, Simon the Canaan, and Judas Iscariot, who betrayed him. These 12 Jesus sent out, instructing them, go nowhere among the Gentiles and enter no town of the Samaritans, but go rather to the lost sheep of the house of Israel. And proclaim as you go, saying, the kingdom of heaven is at hand. Heal the sick, raise the dead, cleanse lepers, cast out demons. You received without paying, give without pay. Acquire no gold, nor silver, nor copper for your belts, no bag for your journey, nor two tunics, nor sandals, nor staff, for the laborer deserves his food. And whatever town or village you enter, find out who is worthy in it, and stay there until you depart. And as you enter the house, greet it. And if the house is worthy, let your peace come upon it. But if it is not worthy, let your peace return to you.
14: And if anyone will not receive you or listen to your words, shake off the dust from your feet when you leave that house or town. Truly I say to you, it will be more bearable on the day of judgment for the land of Sodom and Gomorrah than for that town. Straight up words, huh? Pretty strong, pretty direct. Some passages of Scripture, all Scripture is given by inspiration, and all Scripture is relevant for us in at least a secondary or indirect way. I would have to say to you that this text of Scripture, we are not the primary audience for this text of Scripture. This is a different commission than the Great Commission given in Matthew chapter 28, verses 18 through 20. This commission takes place prior to the cross and the resurrection. So in order for me to be honest with you, this text, we're not the primary audience. However, there's some wonderful secondary applications from this passage. The primary audience for this text is the Jewish community. It is the lost sheep of Israel. I'm going to give that to explain that in a second, that these disciples were commissioned to take the message of the kingdom of heaven, the same message that John preached, John the Baptist, same message that Jesus preached, and the same message that they preach. Now, ours is a different. It's more of a clear gospel. I shouldn't say clear, but it's a different, specific gospel that we take to the ends of the world, and that is the death, burial, and resurrection of the Lord Jesus Christ for our sins. Now, I think I needed to say that so that as you look at this passage, there's some interesting words that are used in gymnastics. And why does he say don't go to the Gentiles? And what about all these miracles that he's saying to use there? And so you can hijack the passage and look at it that way. However, the secondary implication is for us today. Everything in this text can be seen throughout the rest of the Bible. And so we want to dive in here. Have you ever wrestled with confidence? If you haven't, then you should have. We all have from time to time. We've wrestled with confidence. You know, you get a new job, and you know, you feel like you got your training for it, you're educated there, but the culture of this company is a little different, and the way they do things is a little different, and you're not really sure, can you make this happen? And so you're fumbling around here a little bit. You're trying to kind of like, I don't know, and you're kind of second-guessing yourself and double-checking yourself and calling people in to answer questions that normally you wouldn't ask, but you just don't have the confidence level yet to pull this thing off. We've all struggled with that. I think of those early years with me preaching. You know, it's like, man, and then to have people say, no, we believe in you can do this, and, you know, building into you. We've all struggled with confidence. And Jesus is giving his disciples an opportunity to use what they have been taught. I think this is the emphasis. This is a transition right here in the book of Matthew, particularly in terms of how Jesus relates to his disciples. He is going from just sitting in the classroom and then being observers to what he's done, and he's actually placing something in his hands. You see, confidence is the result of both the awareness of ability and the fruit of experience. That's how you gain confidence. The awareness of ability and the fruit of experience together gives you confidence. You know you can do this. You know you can do this. Why? Because, well, you have the ability, but then you've seen some fruit. You've seen some success. And that's how you give confidence. That's the reason why we praise our kids when they pull something off that they were struggling with. We want to applaud them. Yeah, that was successful. And you can do that again. And this is the same approach that Jesus has taken with his disciples. Here's a point. Jesus wanted his disciples to experience being used by God so they wouldn't choke in the future. I think this is the reason why at this point he says, no, okay, all right. You have just been here. You've seen me do these things. You heard this message on this, or you've seen this confrontation, the woman is healed, you've done crowd control, the demons cast out, blind man sees and now he's able to speak. You've seen that, okay? All right? Your turn. I want you to get in the game. I don't want your walk in relationship with me to be sort of like an encyclopedia of my experiences and what you have witnessed. No, you've got to get into game right now. And so Jesus raises them up. The other thing that you need to understand about this text, just keep in mind in the Bible that the chapter divisions are not inspired by God. They're just translators' tools, generally speaking, to organize thoughts. But actually, the last paragraph of Matthew 9, maybe chapter 10 should have began there, because he ends that last paragraph of Matthew 9 with a prayer request, doesn't he? Look at what he says here in verse 37. Then he said to his disciples, "The harvest is plentiful, but the laborers are few. Therefore pray earnestly to the Lord of the harvest to send out laborers into his harvest." And he called to himself 12 disciples. You know, isn't it interesting that often what we pray for, God commissions us to do. So he told him, "Now I want you to pray. All right, prayer meeting's over, and now I'm sending you." And so he sends them. But the point in this message is that God wants to use us. God wants to use you. God wants to use you. God wants to use you. This passage is meant to build our confidence in representing Christ. It's meant to build that. In fact, you'll see, and this is my outline for this passage, you see the three phases of discipleship right here in this text. Very simple. We have been called, we have been empowered, and we have been released. We have been called, we have been empowered, and we have been released. There is no such thing as New Testament discipleship if it stops at a calling and empowerment. It is multiplying in its effect. We have been called, we have been empowered, and we have been released. First of all, we have been called. We have been called. Called to Christ. Notice in verse 10, or verse 1 of chapter 10, I don't mean to play too much with this, but look closely at the language. He said, and he called to him his 12 disciples. And he called to him his 12 disciples. Now, in context here, these guys are still there with the crowds of people. Remember the woman that touched the hem of his garment. You remember the demon-possessed man, the two blind men, Jairus' daughter, all this traveling that's taken place in chapter 9, and the crowds are with them. And in the context of that crowd, Jesus calls out his disciples, and he calls them to himself. I don't want to insult your intelligence, but let's not make Christianity more complicated than it ought to be. And I've discovered that the longer we are followers of Christ, the more complex and complicated we get about our Christianity. Our Christian life is the life of Christ. We have been called to Christ. We've been called to a person. We haven't been called to a strategy. We haven't been called to a system and series of ideas. We haven't been called to a bunch of methodologies. We haven't been called to a bunch of approaches. We haven't been called to a bunch of Christian tactics to get ministry done. Those things have their place, and they're probably very important down the line. But above all, we have been called to Jesus. And the picture of Jesus gathering these 12 to himself. Here. You just get to me. Here. Everything in life, everything in impact, all fruit comes from here. You were created for me, and I'm calling you to me. And so our calling is anchored in the person and work of the Lord Jesus Christ. Who he is in us now. You need to sit in that for a second. All that Jesus is in us right now. We have been called to him, and the scriptures teach us that he is in us. Now, they were also called from various backgrounds, and that has a wonderful implication for us. They've been called from various backgrounds. And I'm going to get into this in a moment, just to take a little bit of a biographical snapshot of these disciples. But I think the point of all of this, by way of implication, is that you don't have to be a certain kind of person with a certain kind of background in order for God to use you. You don't have to have a certain pedigree You have to come from a certain place. There doesn't have to be any similarities in you. In fact, as you read the Bible, it is astonishing to me. One of the patterns in the Bible is that there is no pattern. There's no pattern in terms of the people that God raises up to use. They're all over the map. They're all over the place. And the disciples, as we'll see in a moment, they're all over the place. So you don't have to be a certain kind of person in order for God to use you. In fact, the reason why every kind of person will be in heaven is because he is using every kind of person down here to reach them. They'll never limit what God can do through you. All he wants is our availability. That is true. All he wants is our availability. The question is not if we can do something. The question always is, does God want it done? God's never used you because of your abilities only. He's always used us because we've given ourselves completely to him. You look at the profile of these guys, and he calls their names out, and it's just absolutely amazing. Now, by the way, they were called disciples in verse 1. You notice that, don't you? And in verse 2, they're called apostles. He says, and he called himself his 12 disciples. Then you look down at verse 2, and he says the names of the 12 apostles. That's a change on purpose. It's not that he's using another synonym or just another word for a disciple. No, it's more specific. The term apostle means one who is sent forth to represent an official. That's what an apostle is. Now, we've broadened that out. New Testament discipleship does include the apostolic component inside of that. But you see what's happening here? He's transitioning them from learners to implementers, from folks who are sitting in a classroom and just observing the life and ministry of Jesus to participants in the mission and the program of God. They have gone from disciples, they have gone from learners to implementers. Now, we as Christians must move from learning to reaching and representing. If not, we'll be stuck and entitled people. And I, for one, I think too many of us have defined discipleship just about, the absorption of Christian information and Christian experience. We say that we're a disciple, and yet we're not multiplying, we're not sharing the gospel, we're not reaching other people for Christ. That is not biblical discipleship. If there's not the apostolic component, that is not, don't say that you've discipled someone if there's no calling and pointing them to share the gospel on a consistent basis with other people. We do that here in this church. We use that term disciple in a very broken way, a very dysfunctional way. There's the sent part of it. And so he calls these guys to himself, and then he commissions them, and he sends them forth. Now, I want us to take a look at these disciples. One of the things that you'll discover in the New Testament when you look at these disciples, we know little or nothing about the background of any of them. There's little or nothing said about. Now, we know a little more after they came to Christ, what they did. You can do a tremendous series on Peter and John and other. We know after the cross, we do know that. But we know little or nothing about them, really. The Bible doesn't say much at all about them prior to them encountering Jesus. And you know what? That's on purpose. Because the point is that God's saying, I don't want you to be obsessed with where they came from or their backgrounds and thinking that you got to replicate all of that. In fact, this is the truth. In fact, what little is said about these disciples is really tainted in a negative light. They had a lot of limiters on them when you consider their background. So let's just take a look at these 12. Peter and Andrew. We know that they were brothers and fishermen prior to them coming to Jesus. James and John, well, we know that they were brothers. Philip was from Bethsaida by the Sea of Galilee and probably a fisherman. Bartholomew, well, we don't know much about him at all. Thomas, well, we do know he later questions Jesus' resurrection. Matthew, and this is how he refers himself. It doesn't give you anything positive about himself. He refers himself by his former dubious occupation, tax collector. James, the son of Alphaeus, well, we don't know anything about him. Nothing said about his background. Thaddeus may be the same as Judas, the son of James, over in Luke 6:16, but beyond that, we don't know anything. And we do know a little bit more about Simon the Zealot, and that's because he was a member of the revolutionary Jewish Zealots. It was a political party that sought to overthrow the Roman government. And of course, Judas Iscariot later betrayed Jesus. Once again, you have to pause it. Isn't it curious? Isn't it curious that these 12 men that God would use to change the world, that there is nothing celebrated about their background and their lives prior to coming to Jesus? I got to tell you, the balance tilts toward the not so impressive, the dysfunctional. The truth of the matter is, you read the Bible, you see God opening up seas with sticks, and you see him speaking through donkeys, and you see him raising up people, you see him breaking people so that they don't celebrate their background, and you see a guy named Paul, the only time he refers to his education and background is to celebrate Christ and call himself the chief of sinners. You see all this stuff. You see God celebrating availability. Listen to me, fellowship. Stop limiting what God can do through you. Stop it.
12: Dr. Crawford Loritz here on Living a Legacy. Our text, Matthew chapter 10, verses 1 through 15. How awesome it is to think that God can use us. And Crawford, I can only imagine what it was like for the disciples to be released into the world. A huge responsibility.
15: Yeah, it is. And they had to learn dependence. Mm-hmm. And, you know, what better way to learn it than, well, Jesus is with them physically. And so, you know, this is a new deal for them. But Jesus imparts part of his power to them and commissions them, and he says, okay, you need to learn how to depend on me and to rely on me. And this also foreshadows the presence of the Holy Spirit, doesn't it? Mm-hmm. On the day of Pentecost, when the Spirit of God comes in, and now he's going to permanently indwell every follower of Christ. So we too have to learn how to press into him and to rely upon his power to do the works that he's called us to do and to represent him out in the marketplace of life.
12: Well, next week, part two of this message, titled Empowered and Released. What's next? What's ahead?
15: Next week, we're going to talk about the application of all of this, and that we too have been released. And the disciples represent what we are all about. Mm. They're the prototype of every follower of Jesus throughout the centuries until our Lord returns. And so what they are commanded and commissioned to do in a very real sense represents our responsibility now. And so we're going to talk about that next week.
12: All right. Thanks, Crawford. And if you missed out on any part of today's message, you can listen to the entire program on our website, livingalegacy.org, livingalegacy.org. 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
16: Warning: habits can take us in surprising directions, either toward God or toward rival gods, priorities, or values. 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In Matthew 6, Jesus asks us what we treasure. In other words, what do we truly love? The answer is revealed by our everyday actions. That's where our heart truly is, no matter what we say on Sundays. Today in the Word, Jesus delivers a blockbuster truth in Matthew 6, verse 21. For where your treasure is, there your heart will be also. Earthly treasures are temporary and vulnerable. By comparison, heavenly treasures are eternal and secure. Now, which of these would we prefer to be our reward in full? Well, the second, of course. After discussing treasure, Jesus turns to a new topic, healthy versus unhealthy eyes. While at first it might seem unrelated, this metaphor is directly related to the treasure metaphor. To be full of light indicates that our knowledge and actions are righteous and thus please God. Eyes full of darkness indicate knowledge and actions that are sinful and thus dishonor the Lord. Healthy eyes discern and follow right teaching. They can see the foolishness of storing up earthly treasures. Unhealthy eyes are blind to these truths and thus pursue the wrong goals. We must choose. Will we seek earthly treasures or heavenly treasures? We cannot serve both. We can have only one master. By definition or by comparison, we will hate or despise the other thing. So which will it be, God or money? Heavenly treasures or earthly treasures? Dig deeper as you visit our website, todayintheword.org.
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0: For me to live is Christ, and to die is gain. The Apostle Paul wrote these words from a Roman prison, uncertain of his fate. His readers in Philippi took great strength from these writings, as it gave them and us a core reason to go on living. Today, another chapter in the basics of the Christian life. From Chicago, welcome to the Moody Church Hour with Pastor Philip Miller. Stay with us for a time of worship and teaching as we continue a series on Back to the Basics. From the first chapter of Philippians, we'll find out all about the basics of life. Here now is Pastor Philip and worship leader Tim Stafford.
1: Well, good morning and welcome to Moody Church. We're so glad you've joined us today for worship, whether you're here in the room or listening online or by radio. We're so grateful to gather and lift high the name of our Jesus. We're talking about the basics, back to the basics, and we're talking today about the basics of life, how to rejoice in the midst of suffering, how to endure when things get hard. And that's what we need, don't we? In all of our lives, we need resilience. We need strength. So let's ask the Lord for that today as we begin. Let's pray. Heavenly Father, we thank you that you are all that we need. In the hardships of life, when the trials come, when things are full of sorrow and we are filled with need, Father, you are always sufficient. We pray that you would be our strength and our portion and our comfort and all that we need. Remind us of all the resources we have in the gospel. We pray this in Jesus' name. Amen.
2: Follow along as we read together from Philippians 1 as I read. I thank my God in all my remembrance of you, always in every prayer of mine for you, making my prayer with joy because of your partnership in the gospel from the first day until now. And I'm sure of this, that he who began a good work in you will bring it to completion at the day of Jesus Christ.
3: And it is my prayer that your love may abound more and more with knowledge and all discernment, so that you may approve what is excellent, and so be pure and blameless for the day of Christ, filled with the fruit of righteousness that comes from Jesus Christ to the glory and praise of God.
4: I want you to know, brother, that what has happened to me has really served to advance the gospel, so that it has become known throughout the whole imperial guard and to all the rest that my imprisonment is for Christ.
5: Yes, and I will rejoice, for I know that through your prayers and the help of the Spirit of Jesus Christ, this will turn out for my deliverance, as it is my eager expectation and hope that I will not be at all ashamed, but that with full courage, now as always, Christ will be honored in my body, whether by life or by death.
2: And it finishes with this: for me to live is Christ,

The Apostle Paul. He's under house arrest in Rome. He's manacled to an imperial guard at his side. He can't go out for food or clothing or fresh air. He's at the mercy of his friends to take care of him. His church planting efforts throughout the Mediterranean have ground to a halt. There's a series of trumped up charges and legal shenanigans that have brought him to this moment. He's appealed to Caesar, but now he's waiting, stuck in an endless line of bureaucratic delays, and he has no idea how Caesar will rule in the end. Caesar might set him free, but then again, he might be executed. His very life hangs in the balance. And as if that wasn't enough, some other preachers out there have decided this is their moment, their opportunity to expand their ministry, to gobble up some ministry market share while he's out of commission. Just imagine what he must have felt, what he might have felt. Anxiety, depression, self-pity, helplessness, anger, bitterness. Might have felt like a victim, grown cynical, grumpy. But watch what he does. Philippians chapter 1, verses 18 to 30. This is page 980 in the Pew Bible by your knees there. Listen to these words. Philippians 1, 18. Yes, and I will rejoice, for I know that through your prayers and the help of the Spirit of Jesus Christ, this will turn out for my deliverance, as it is my eager expectation and hope that I will not be at all ashamed, but that with full courage now as always, Christ will be honored in my body, whether by life or by death. For to me, to live is Christ, and to die is gain. If I'm to live in the flesh, that means fruitful labor for me. Yet which shall I choose? I cannot tell. I am hard pressed between the two. My desire is to depart and be with Christ, for that is far better. But to remain in this flesh is more necessary on your account. Convinced of this, I know that I will remain and continue with you all for your progress and joy in the faith, so that in me you may have ample cause to glory in Christ Jesus because of my coming to you again. Only let your manner of life be worthy of the gospel of Christ, so that whether I come and see you or am absent, I may hear of you that you are standing firm in one spirit, with one mind, striving side by side for the faith of the gospel, not frightened in anything by your opponents. This is a clear sign to them of their destruction, but of your salvation, and that from God. For it has been granted to you that for the sake of Christ, you should not only believe in him, but also suffer for his sake, engaged in the same conflict that you saw I had and now hear that I still have. Thanks be to the Lord for the reading of his word. Look at how joyous Paul is in the middle of so many life and ministry setbacks. It's amazing, isn't it? He's so resilient. He's so vibrant and courageous and steadfast and undaunted. And it's not like he's ignoring reality. Like he's some sort of hyper-annoying optimist, you know, always sugarcoating everything in life. No. He says, I may very well die here. He's utterly realistic about that and his suffering. And yet he's overflowing with joy. This man knows how to live. What's his secret? Don't you want to know? Talk to me. Do you want to know? Yeah. Now let's come back to this. At the very heart of this passage is an exhortation. I hope you saw it. It's down in verse 27. Paul says, I want you to live a life worthy of the gospel.
Verse 27, only let your manner of life be worthy of the gospel of Christ, so that whether I come and see you or I'm absent, I may hear that you are standing firm in one spirit, with one mind striving side by side for the faith of the gospel, and not frightened in anything by your opponents. This is a clear sign to them of their destruction, but of your salvation, and that from God. He says, listen, whether I come to you or not, I want you to live a life worthy of the gospel. Now, this phrase, worthy, has the idea of like equal worth, equal worth. It evokes the imagery of a scale. In the ancient world, they would barter, and when they would barter, they'd have to weigh things in the marketplace. And so they'd have one of those old-fashioned scales, you know, that have, you put a control weight, 3 pounds on one side, and then you get 3 pounds of grain. And when it equalizes, when it is worthy of equal worth, then you know you've got the right thing. He says, if you take the gospel, the good news of Jesus Christ, that in his love, God sent his son to live and die and rise again on our behalf so that we might be children of God now and forever. That gospel, you put that gospel in one side of the scale, and on the other side of the scale, you put your life. He says, I want you to live in a way that the scale balances. Proportionate, equal weight. In other words, the gospel is not just something we believe in. It is something we are to live out. If the gospel has its way in us, if it runs its course, if it does everything that Christ intends for it to do in our lives, it will lead to a kind of worthy life that will balance the scales, a life worthy of the gospel. Now, what would that look like? He has three descriptions here. Paul tells us it would look like standing firm in one spirit, established, resilient, unmovable. This is military language. It's a line of soldiers standing together, united for battle. I think he's looking at his imperial guards, and this imagery comes to his mind. With one mind, he says, striving side by side for the faith of the gospel. Like those Roman soldiers would lock their shields and advance together toward the enemy, pushing forward as one, side by side, unbroken ranks, pressing on, striving for the faith of the gospel. That's the picture here. Thirdly, not frightened in anything by your opponents. No flinching. No backing down. Courage, tenacity, fearless, so that even your enemies know they're doomed, because you're unstoppable. The Spirit of God is in your midst, and God is on your behalf. And if God is for us, who can stand against us? Victory and salvation are ours. Now, I don't know about you, but that's the kind of life I want to live. That's the kind of follower of Jesus I want to be. I want to stand firm in one spirit. I want to, with one mind, strive side by side with my brothers and sisters for the faith of the gospel. I want to be fearless against the pressures that will come our way. And as I was studying this week, I thought, boy, those are good objectives, good ideals, amazing principles. But Paul, I wish you would flesh it out a little more. I wish you would bring it down to earth. I wish you would make it tangible, visible for me. Not just tell us what it looks like, but show us too. And then I realized that's exactly what he's doing. That's exactly what he's doing. As he processes out loud in this situation, he's exemplifying for us what it looks like to live a life worthy of the gospel. So he models it first and then exhorts it second. In fact, when Paul summarizes his statement in verse 21, for me to live is Christ and to die is gain, he is summing up what it means to live a life worthy of the gospel. For me to live is Christ, he says. Christ is my life. My life is Christ. Do you see the balance? Christ and my life, they're the same. To live is Christ.
It's exactly what it means to live a life worthy of the gospel, of equal weight as the gospel. Christ is our life, and therefore to live is Christ. So these are the same thing. These are parallel, mutual, reinforcing ideas. A life worthy of the gospel and to live is Christ. This is Paul's secret to having joy in the midst of hardship. This is his secret to standing firm. This is how he keeps striving for the faith of the gospel. This is how he is fearless before his opponents. He is living a life worthy of the gospel. So let's take a closer look now at Paul's example. He's going to show us, he's going to model for us what it is to live a life worthy of the gospel. It means three things. It means Christ becomes our reason for rejoicing, our purpose in living, and our meaning in suffering. Christ becomes our reason for rejoicing, our purpose in living, and our meaning in suffering. Let's go. It's all right here. First, our reason for rejoicing. 1:18. Yes, I will rejoice, Paul says, for I know that through your prayers and the help of the Spirit of Jesus Christ, this will turn out for my deliverance. As it is my eager expectation and hope that I will not be at all ashamed, but that with full courage, now as always, Christ will be honored in my body, whether by life or by death. For to me to live is Christ, and to die is gain. Notice his rejoicing here is a choice. You see that? I will rejoice. In the midst of all of his troubles, he chooses to rejoice. It's not natural. He must choose it. Because God is still at work. Amen? No matter how dark it gets. Through your prayers, he says, and the help of the Spirit of Jesus Christ, this will turn out for my deliverance. The word here for deliverance is the word, same word, for salvation. This will turn out for my salvation. He says, look, no matter what happens, in the end, this will work out for my salvation. Either I will be saved from these bonds and these chains, and I will stand in freedom in this life, or I will be saved from the bonds of this mortal life, and I will stand in the glorious freedom and life of the presence of Christ forever. Either way, Christ will be honored in my body, whether by life or by death. I will live for his glory. Do you see this? It's what matters most to him. For me to live is Christ. What does that mean? Well, that means he's alive because of Christ, doesn't it? And it also means that Christ has become his life. Paul writes elsewhere, 2 Corinthians 5:15, Christ died for all, that those who live might no longer live for themselves, but for him who for their sake died and was raised to life. Or Galatians 2:20, I have been crucified with Christ. It is no longer I who live, but Christ who lives in me. And the life I now live in the flesh, in the body, I live by faith in the Son of God who loved me and gave himself for me. So to live is Christ. And he says to die is gain. Why? Why would death be gain? Death is the final loss, isn't it? Oh, no. Because to die is to be face to face with Jesus. It's to get more of Christ. To be absent from the body is to be present with the Lord and to stand with him in glory. And Paul says, that's a win. Dying in Christ is a win. It's glory. I rejoice, he says, because there's no downside here. Either way, whether I live or whether I die, Christ is honored in my body. He gets the glory. Verse 22, if I'm to live in the flesh, that means fruitful labor for me. Yet which shall I choose? I cannot tell. I'm hard pressed between the two. I desire to depart and be with Christ, but that's far better. But to remain in the flesh is more necessary on your account. Oh, I'm so torn. What a weird deliberation, isn't it?
I don't even know what's better. If I lose my case with Caesar and he kills me, I get to go home to Jesus. You can have all this world. Just give me Jesus. But if I win my case, I get to go right back to this good gospel work that Christ has commissioned me to do. Serving in the churches and caring for all of you, being your pastor. I'm so conflicted. Do you see what's happening here? Paul is not, listen, he's not deliberating over what's best for his comfort. He's not deliberating over what's best for his reputation. He's not deliberating over what's best for his career. He's not deliberating over what's best for himself. Do you see this? No, he's living for something far greater than himself. He's living a life worthy of the gospel of Jesus Christ. Friends, when we live a life worthy of the gospel of Jesus Christ, we delight in the glory of Christ, which has become our greatest joy in life and eternity. We delight in the glory of Christ, which has become our greatest joy in life and eternity. Friends, is the glory of Christ your greatest joy in life and death? In life and eternity? Friends, Christ, in the gospel, Christ set his glory on you. You realize this. He made you his greatest joy. He gave up his life that we might live, not for ourselves, but for him who loved us and gave himself up for us and was raised to give us life. Friends, to live is Christ. Oh, that we may live a life worthy of the gospel. Christ is our reason for rejoicing. Number two, he's our purpose in living. He's our purpose in living. Look at verse 25. Convinced of this, I know that I will remain and continue with you all for your progress and joy in the faith, so that in me you may have ample cause to glory in Christ Jesus because of my coming to you again. Do you see what Paul's doing here? He says, look, it's way better for me if I die and go be with Jesus. But I know it's better for you if I stay and help. To remain in the flesh is more necessary on your account. So I guess I'll stay. That's probably what Christ will call me to do. Because it's better for you. To what end? For your progress and joy in the faith. He says, okay, I'll stay for you. Because I love you. And I care about you. And because I'm here to serve you. And I will lay down my own interests for the interests of others. And I will sacrifice myself. I'll put your needs first. So that you'll be able to give glory to Christ when I come to you. Paul began this letter. He said, I'm a servant of Jesus Christ. Remember that? I'm a servant. And now he proves it. I'm here to serve. Paul is not here interested in he's not looking out to his own interests. He's looking out to the interests of Christ and others. Paul is showing us, that to live a life worthy of the gospel means we invest in the mission of Christ, which has become to us our greatest endeavor in life and eternity. We invest in the mission of Christ, which has become to us our greatest endeavor in life and eternity. Friends, is the mission of Christ your greatest endeavor in life and eternity? Friends, in the gospel, Jesus Christ became servant of all, didn't he? Remember? Their Lord and teacher. He washed their feet. He washed our souls. And then he said, if I, your Lord and teacher, have washed your feet, you also ought to wash one another's feet. See, friends, service is not just something, we just don't need volunteers. That's not the deal. Why do we serve in church? It's not to keep the wheels turning. It's to live for Christ, to take our life and all of our efforts and passion and pour them into the gospel work that he's called us to. That is what it means to live a life worthy of the gospel. We give ourselves away just like Jesus gave himself away for us.
And in doing so, we get our lives back. Anyone who wants to keep his life will lose it, Jesus says. And anyone who loses his life for my sake and the sake of the gospel will get it back. To live is Christ, friends. Oh, that we may live a life worthy of the gospel. Christ is our reason for rejoicing. He's our purpose in living. And then thirdly, he's our meaning in suffering. Our meaning in suffering. We already looked at verses 27 and 28. So let's jump down now to verse 29 and 30. For it has been granted to you that for the sake of Christ, you should not only believe in him, but also suffer for his sake, engaged in the same conflict that you saw I had and now hear that I still have. Remember, Paul said, I want to hear that you're standing firm in one spirit, one mind, striving side by side for the faith of the gospel, fearless against those who oppose you. See, the Philippians are facing pressures and hardships and suffering, just like Paul. They all are facing suffering together. The opposition that Paul had been enduring earlier in Philippi is still going on as he is in house arrest in Rome. And Paul wants them to know that this suffering is normal. It's normal. It has been granted to you, he says, that for the sake of Christ, you should not only believe in him, but suffer for his sake. Do you see what he's saying here? Not only has it been granted that you should believe in Jesus Christ, it has also been granted that you should suffer for his sake. Suffering, he says, is normal. It's to be expected. Remember, Jesus said, in this world you will have trouble, but take heart. I have overcome the world. That's in John 16. Elsewhere, Paul writes in 2 Timothy 3:12, everyone who wants to live a godly life in Christ Jesus will suffer. Everyone. Who does that leave out? Anyone hear the exception to everyone? Everyone who wants to live a godly life in Christ Jesus will suffer. In other words, to live for Christ means we will also suffer for Christ. Now, this will blow your mind, I think. If you haven't fallen asleep, that is. This will blow your mind. Do you see the word granted in verse 29? Look down there, verse 29. The word granted, the word is charisthei. You'll hear the word charis in that. That's the word for grace. It has been graced to you. Not only to believe in him, but to suffer for his sake. The same grace, listen to me. The same grace that draws us in faith to Christ, that very same grace also calls us to suffer for Christ. How can that be? You say, wait a minute. How can suffering be grace? Well, if through suffering we get more of Jesus, that's grace. Yes. That's grace. Friends, do you see? If to live is Christ, then anything that gives us more of Christ is actually a blessing. It's actually grace. And friends, suffering is the hard school in which we learn that to live is Christ. That's where we learn it. We may be tempted to live for our careers. And Christ may, in his grace, allow suffering into our lives, a career setback perhaps, to teach us that he is all we need and he is more than enough. And friends, that's grace. We may be tempted to live for leisure and comfort. And Christ in his grace may permit hardship to enter into our lives, maybe sickness or all kinds of things, that we might experience the fellowship of sharing in his sufferings, discovering that his strength is perfected in our weakness. And that, friends, is grace. And we may be tempted to live for family
And Christ may call us to the hard, painful work of walking down a road of estrangement with our loved ones, in order that we might learn that we have a friend in Jesus Christ who sticks closer than a brother. And friends, that is grace. For those of us, friends, who are children of God, by grace through faith in Jesus Christ, our suffering in the loving hands of God is never punitive. It's not punishing us, but it is purifying. Our suffering is never punitive, but it is purifying. Because, friends, Jesus took every last ounce of the wrath of God on the cross for us. There is now no condemnation for those who are in Christ Jesus. It is finished. Which means that if God, in his loving care and fathering discipline over your life, allows hard things into your world, it is not punitive, but purifying. It is his loving discipline. He's training you and growing you up, conforming us to the image of Christ, of his beloved Son. Listen to these verses, 2 Corinthians 4:17. These light and momentary afflictions are preparing for us an eternal weight of glory beyond all comparison. Romans 8:16-18. The Spirit, the Holy Spirit himself, bears witness with our spirit that we are children of God. And if children, then we're heirs, heirs of God and co-heirs with Christ, provided that we suffer with him in order that we may also be glorified with him. For I consider that the sufferings of this present time are not worth comparing with the glory that will be revealed to us. Later in Philippians chapter 3, verses 8 through 11, Paul says, indeed, I count everything as loss because of the surpassing worth of knowing Christ Jesus my Lord. For his sake I've suffered the loss of all things and count them as rubbish in order that I may gain Christ, that I might know him in the power of his resurrection and may share in his sufferings, becoming like him in his death, that by any means possible I may attain to the resurrection from the dead. Or Hebrews 12, verses 10 through 11 says that our heavenly Father disciplines us for our good, that we may share in his holiness and the peaceful fruit of righteousness to those who have been trained by it. Friends, it occurs to me that life is just long enough. Life is just long enough to teach us that Christ is all we need. Have you thought about this? The first half of your life you spend building, don't you? You build your body up, maybe. You fix it up and make it pretty and strong. You build your mind with education and learning. You build your career, right? Try to earn some money and build a house and build a life for yourself. You build a family. You try to build a contribution that you give to the world, don't you? And then in the second half of life, it all starts going away. One thing at a time. And with every loss, suffering. And in each of those moments of suffering, grace. A gracious invitation to discover that Christ is all we needed every moment along the way. Because in the end of our lives, friends, Christ is all we have. It's all we have. I know you don't want to think about this, but in the end, you will let go of everything. That career will not be there. The money you saved in retirement will slowly deplete. Your health will disappear. Maybe your mental faculties will disappear. And the people you love, you will either bury or you will be buried by them. And in the end,
all you will have is Christ. And it will be enough. Yes. It will be enough. To live is Christ, and to die is gain. And so, friends, to live a life worthy of the gospel of Jesus Christ means that Jesus becomes the treasure we can never lose. And we endure in the grace of Christ, who has become our greatest treasure in life and eternity. We endure in the grace of Christ, who has become our greatest treasure in life and eternity. Friends, do you endure in the grace of Christ, who is your greatest treasure in life and eternity? You realize in the gospel, Jesus gave up everything to make you his treasure. And now he calls you to give up everything that he might become your treasure. To live is Christ. Oh, that we may live a life worthy of the gospel, friends. Christ is our reason for rejoicing. He's our purpose in living, and he's our meaning in suffering. Or as the Apostle Paul puts it, and here's your takeaway, for me, to live is Christ, and to die is gain. Can you say that? Can we say that together right now? For me, to live is Christ, and to die is gain. Oh, that we might learn the depths of what this means and live a life worthy of the gospel of Jesus Christ. Let's pray.

0: Father, teach us what it means to put you first, to let you become the blazing center of our lives, so that everything is displaced and yet finds its perfect place in you. Father, forgive us for running after all the wrong things, for trying to make ourselves happy and significant and secure, to form our identities and make something of ourselves in this life. Every time we do that, we lose. But you're so patient, offering yourself again and again, calling us home. And so we run to you. Be our life. Be our all in all. Be our everything, we pray. Give us life in Jesus Christ beyond our wildest imaginations, and hold us through time and all eternity for Jesus' sake. Amen. Amen. I want to close us with a benediction here from 2 Corinthians chapter 13, verse 14. And now may the grace of the Lord Jesus Christ and the love of God and the fellowship of the Holy Spirit be with you all. Amen and amen. Remember, Moody Church, you love more than you know. And now go and be the church.
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3: Welcome to Johnny Erickson Tada, Sharing Hope. Did you know there's an amazing reason why God created animals? 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
4: You probably are amazed as well how much we can learn about God from observing animals, or birds, or insects. My girlfriend Ruth has a beehive in her backyard, and when she told me how complex yet orderly a beehive really is, even down to those little hexagon shapes of the honeycomb, and oh my goodness, I mean, how could anybody not believe in God? Which just goes to show the reason why God created bees and bugs and badgers and bulldogs. The reason God created these animals is to primarily, that's the point, primarily teach us lessons about himself and why we should praise him. I mean, just a quick look at Scripture proves it. In Luke chapter 12, Jesus says, now get this, consider the ravens. They do not sow or reap, yet God feeds them. How much more valuable you are than birds. So right there, a raven teaches us that God is our provider. And then in Proverbs chapter 6, God tells us to go to the ant, consider its ways and be wise. So God created little ants to teach us that he is the source of all wisdom, including how to work together as a team. I mean, God uses ants to teach us how to do that for sure. But perhaps the most convincing Bible verse is Job chapter 12, where the Holy Spirit says to us, now get this, ask the animals and they will teach you. Isn't that cool? Or the birds in the sky and they will tell you. Let the fish in the sea inform you. Which of all these does not know that the hand of the Lord has done this? Wow. God even uses animals to teach us to worship him. Because Psalm 148 says, praise the Lord from the earth, all you animals. So it's not like God created dogs simply to be our cozy companions, although that's true. God created dogs and cats and horses and all the rest to teach us lessons about himself. He created animals to instruct us how to get along with each other, how to care for each other and serve one another. And I'm thinking of Charlie. Okay, this is this 11-year-old golden retriever and his companion, little Maverick, a retriever puppy. Oh, the lessons these two dogs have taught. Because when Charlie lost his eyes as a result of glaucoma, this dog lost his zeal for life. Unlike most golden retrievers, it was like he became depressed. And that's when Charlie's owners decided to get their old dog a little companion, a little golden retriever puppy. And they called him Maverick. Now, call it canine intuition, but that puppy was able to sense Charlie's dark mood. And so like any puppy, he brought out the best in Charlie with a lot of roughhousing. And Charlie rediscovered playing, and he became a new dog. He gained back a spark for life. But get this, Maverick, that puppy, even takes Charlie on walks, leading him with a leash that he holds between his teeth. And there's this really, really heartwarming video that shows you all this, and you got to see it today. Visit johnnyradio.org because it's really something. Yes, animals teach us lessons. It's why God created them. And the lesson here? Oh, my goodness, if a small dog can sense the need, even the depression, in an older dog and make a difference, what is God telling us? If animals care for their kind who are hurting or injured, shouldn't we? Is there a way we can help others who are hurting gain back their spark, their zeal for life?
5: And friend, let's learn a lesson from the animals today. Actually, let's learn it from God who made them. 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And be inspired to do it by watching the video of Charlie and Maverick that we posted at johnnyradio.org.
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9: We take little steps. God takes big steps. We draw near unto God. God draws near unto us because God wants to fellowship with us. He wants communion with us. You are made in the image of God. You are an object of the sovereign love of God. Your God wants to fellowship with you.

0: When the prodigal son turned toward home, his father saw him from far off and ran. Welcome to the weekend edition of The Journey with Steve DeWitt. I'm Tim Svoboda. And today, Pastor Steve continues in James chapter 4, showing how drawing near to God is met by a God who runs toward us. We'll see why true humility makes room for both deep joy and a holy seriousness in the Christian life. It's the conclusion of a message titled, The Ten Commandments of James. You can find part one at thejourney.fm. Here's Pastor Steve.
1: Here's the third commandment. How do we get humble? We submit to God. We resist the devil. We recognize that there's a war that's going on. And here now is a very well-known verse that I think many people have misunderstood. And I myself was anxious to study this because I wanted to know what it means. Here it is. Come or draw near to God, and he will draw near to you. Draw near to God, and he will draw near to you. I think we look at this verse, and many people maybe think in terms of physical proximity. It is not physical. It is not geographical. It is spiritual. And we draw near to God as we cultivate our relationship with him. And there's a promise here. Promise is when we do that, he draws near to us. I think this is one reason we love the parable of the prodigal son, the famous story of the prodigal son. Who, do you know the story of the prodigal son, by the way? I'll tell it anyway. Basically, this is what happened in the parable. Jesus tells the story of the young guy. He was an adult, and he decided he wanted his inheritance now. And so he says, goes to his dad, and he says, I want my money now. And dad said, okay, young man, I'll tell you right now, you go to your dad and you ask him that, he's going to say, no. But in the parable, this is what happens. So he gives him the money, he gives him his inheritance, and the son goes away to some big city like Leroy, Indiana, and wastes all of his money on wanton living there. He's out of money, he's got no friends anymore, because when the money's gone, the friends are gone, and there he is feeding the pigs, and he thinks to himself, what am I doing here? How have I gotten myself into this? My father, my dad has servants who live better than I do. I'm going to go back and beg his mercy, and maybe he'll let me work as one of his servants. And so he leaves Leroy, and he gets heading back to where his dad is in the Four Seasons, and he's walking down the road right there on 109th, and his dad's looking out the window, and he sees his son from afar, and the text says that he runs to him. And don't we love that picture of the love of our Heavenly Father, who runs to the sinner, who turns to him, to the Christian, who seeks fellowship with God, that our God runs to us. Don't we love that? It's fantastic. And this is a picture of the character of God. And it's the same thing that James is saying here, that when we take steps towards God, God takes massive steps towards us. We take little steps, God takes big steps. We draw near unto God, God draws near unto us, because God wants to fellowship with us. He wants communion with us. And that is true for every person in the room here. You are made in the image of God. You are an object of the sovereign love of God. Your God wants to fellowship with you. And in this verse, he's saying the length to which he's willing to go when we turn to him and we draw near unto him. And when I do that, of course, I have to humble myself. I can't say that I'm going to draw near to God, but I'm going to do it my way. God, you'll come to me in my terms. This is the way it's going to be, God. We can't do that. We relinquish the rights to our own life, and we say, God, I want what you want in my life, and I now want to do it your way. And from that position of humility, God draws near unto us and gives us the grace we need. That's our God. Praise the Lord that he is that way. And by the way, you know what? If you're here today and you're not a Christian, this is a verse for Christians. There's a better verse for you. Same principle applies. But the step that you need to make is not to conform your tongue to what God wants you to do in your life and not to, you know, resist the devil. The first step for anybody is to put their faith in Jesus Christ, in God's Son, who paid the price for our sins on the cross. Romans 10:9, if we confess with our mouth that Jesus is Lord and believe in our hearts that God raised him from the dead, we shall be saved. That's the verse to claim. And that is a step, by the way. And boy, you want to talk about God coming to us. He comes to us. He justifies us, declares us righteous, adopts us as his children, puts his Holy Spirit in us, and says, you know what? You're going to live forever.

your hearts. Clean hands. Again, Old Testament imagery. James is writing to Jews, and so shouldn't be surprised by this. Old Testament imagery, back to the tabernacle. One of the pieces of furniture in the tabernacle was the bronze basin. And the priest, before he would offer the sacrifice, he had to always wash his hands in the bronze basin. And clean hands represented a pure life. Deeds, actions that are pure. We say things like this. We'll say, hey, there's no blood on my hands over this. And what do we mean by that? I haven't done anything wrong. It's the same thing. My hands are clean. My life is clean. Purify your hearts is our inward life, our thought life. So you have hearts and hands, deeds and thoughts. Both are to be pure. So how do we get there? We get there by repenting of our sins and confessing them to God and asking him to forgive us. He says that he will, and he washes us clean. We are no longer held accountable for those things. That's what we have to do. And I just got thinking about this, and you know, I think many of us, when I say many of us, it's just code for the way I look at my own life. Keep that in mind. Many of us fail to confess sins to God as we ought to. And we recognize that maybe something that we've done, oh, I shouldn't maybe have said that, and then we go down with our day, or maybe I shouldn't have done that, or maybe I just, you know, I sort of offended that person, and we think, and then we kind of forget about it, and we get to the end of our day, or we come to church on Sunday, and it's time to confess sin, and we're like, boy, I can't think of any, you know? The reason for that, I think, is that we fail to practice a better way of confession that I'm going to suggest to you right now. I'm just calling it instant confession, instant repentance. In other words, the moment that I recognize my conscience, the Spirit of God, my heart tells me I have done something wrong, repent of it there and confess it right away. Don't let it, I'll get around to it when I get to my devotions tonight or something like that. Because we forget things, don't we? These things kind of pile up on us. Confess it right away. Turn my heart on the sin right away. Men, let me give you a great example of this. Talk to the men here. You know, summer is here. This is a problem, isn't it, men? Cicadas are not the only things that appear when the weather gets warm. And so, here we are now, wanting to live a holy life, and there are stumbling blocks all around us now. And we've talked before about how to overcome lust, and do you remember I talked to you about the eye bounce? The eye bounce is when your eyes land on something that, should they linger there, would be bad for me spiritually, where I bounce away from it, okay, and I don't go back to it. It's the eye bounce. You do the, oh, okay, like that. Go to the mall and you'll be doing this all the time. It's the eye bounce. Men, are you prepared to eye bounce this summer to avoid lust? And we're not talking, by the way, here of, well, let me backtrack a second. And when I do fail and my eyes linger and my thoughts engage on something where I confess it right away. That's what I'm suggesting. And by the way, it's not this. It's not that I'm like, dear God, I should not be looking at this right now. It's not what I'm talking about. We're talking about repentance is always a change. It means a change of mind. In other words, if I could do it again, I wouldn't do it. I wouldn't do it. Are you ready for that? Confess it right away. It's very helpful. Clean hands, pure heart. And the desire for that comes from humility, recognizing that I am a sinner and boy, I got to work at this. All right, here's the next four. We're taking the next four in one. Very confusing verse. Verse 9. Grieve, mourn, and wail. Change your laughter to mourning and your joy to gloom. I have read that verse when I've read through James for a long time, and it's just one of those I've looked at and gone, I don't get it. Probably some of you have done that as well. What is James saying here? Let me first of all say what he's not saying. He is not saying that joy is bad. He is not saying that we shouldn't laugh. In fact, joy is a fruit of the Holy Spirit in our life. And Christians ought to be the most joyous, in many ways, the most laughter-filled people that you would ever meet. And I throw in this quote, because I love this quote so much. Speaking of C.S. Lewis, laughter is a divine

0: gift to the human who is humble. A proud man cannot laugh because he must watch his dignity. He cannot give himself over to the rock and rolling of the belly. But a poor and happy man laughs heartily because he gives no serious attention to his ego. I like that quote a lot. I throw it in there on this point. So it's not saying that we shouldn't laugh. It's not saying that we shouldn't be joyous. It's not saying that we shouldn't be happy people. However, as we think about this redemptive story and this big drama that we are a part of God creating the world and the fall and redemption through Christ and final consummation, this story that we are in, are there aspects of this story that we ought to mourn about? Are there dimensions to the story that we ought to grieve about? And the answer is obviously yes, very much so. The fact that it was the guilt of my sin that created the context requiring the death of the Son of God on the cross. And that death was not a pleasant death, that death was a torturous death, that death was a horrible death, that the pain that Christ endured physically and psychologically bearing my sin was the only way for me to be redeemed. This central moment, there's nothing trivial about it. There's nothing sort of laughing about it. Probably the maddest I have ever been in preaching. I remember one Sunday I was preaching on the cross. I had a big cross right here. I looked in the second row and there were two teenagers giggling. I wanted to go down there and throttle them right there. This is not a laughing matter. This is nothing that we giggle about. This is the King of Glory dying on the cross for our sins. And from that perspective, the Christian looks at it, and there must be a kind of brokenness that we feel in our hearts when we think about the core of the gospel. And I have talked with some wonderful Christians, and they could laugh and joke with the best of us, okay? But when you get talking about the difference that Christ has made in their life, and they get talking about how they came to know the Lord and the change that he has made in their life and all that it means, they do so with tears in their eyes. They grieve. They mourn. They spiritually wail when they consider the weightiness of it all and their personal responsibility for it. And James is here saying that the Christian life that is truly the Christian life has a kind of mourning to it that we never get over, a brokenness that Christ would die for us. And when you look at this kind of verse and you contrast it or compare it with so many evangelical Christians and so many evangelical churches that intentionally keep everything light and happy, that never talk about the doctrines that bring weight to the gospel, the doctrines of the judgment of God, that we all will stand before the judgment seat, we all will give an account for our life, that hell is real, and people are going there every single day, that my sin was an infinite offense against a holy God, and were it not for God's grace in my life, that I would spend eternity in condemnation. Don't want to talk about that because it doesn't fit the paradigm. It doesn't fit the philosophy of ministry. We've got to keep everything sort of yippy-skippy here. We've got to entertain everybody or they'll never come. And then you come to verses like this and you say, wait a second, how can that be the church? Listen to A.W. Tozer. He said it this way. He's writing 50 years ago. Our churches these days are filled, or one quarter filled, with a soft breed of Christian that must be fed on a diet of harmless fun to keep them interested. No wonder their moral and spiritual constitution is so frail. Such can only be called weak adherents of a faith they never really understood. And I wonder about us here. Are we a church of brokenness? Does the gospel create a kind of tear within us? Or are we just having such a nice time we don't want to think about it? May it never be the case, friends. May it never be the case. And I know for me, just speaking for my own life, there are times that I feel it more than others, honestly. There are moments when I don't feel it. But I know, for example, when we're having communion together and I'm holding the bread and I'm holding the cup. Christian, you know what I'm talking about? You feel a sense of weightiness. That Christ gave his body for me. And that cup, he shed his blood for me. And if these two symbols were not true, I'd be going to hell. I feel that in my heart in those moments. I remember going to see the Passion of the Christ and to hearing people as that's being played out. People around me are crying and they're weeping. And I think many probably for the very first time to have the shock, the reality played out in front of them of what Christ went through to save us. And friends, that kind of seriousness and weightiness and brokenness must be a part of our Christian experience. And you don't necessarily have to have tears in your eyes, but there had better be tears in your heart when you think about what Christ did for you. And that positions us into humility. Because the gospel is that I am a great sinner and Christ is a great Savior. And we can never get over that. The last command is kind of a summary. He just says, humble yourselves before the Lord and he will lift you up. Great promise here. When we humble ourselves, the Lord lifts us up. These other 10 commands all tell us how to get humble. This one tells us what happens when we do. God will lift us up. God opposes the proud, but he gives grace to the humble. When we humble ourselves, he lifts us up. And this is, again, Christianity doing what it always does. It turns us on our heads, doesn't it? It turns us upside down. The things that we think are going to be this way, it's the opposite. So that when I am weak, the Bible says, actually, then I am strong. When I want to be great, I have to be the servant of all. And here, how am I exalted? I'm exalted by humbling myself, which is counterintuitive. When we want to exalt ourselves, we don't think, okay, I got to get humble. We think about, how can I let people know about my accomplishments? How can I let people know how much money I have? How can I let people know how great my children are and my family is? How can I exalt myself? I'm going to put myself forward. And yet James says, no, that's not the path. You got to humble yourself. The path to greatness is a path of humility. It is a path of service. It is a path of selflessness, of dying to myself, taking up my cross, following Christ. And when I do, now I am positioned for God to exalt me. Because now there is no competition for his glory. He can exalt the humble sinner without thinking the humble sinner is going to take credit for it and want people to know how humble he actually is. And so often what God does to get us to this point is he brings trials into our life, doesn't he? We think that we are managing our own life. We think that I'm in charge of my own life. And then the card of our life takes a turn that we don't like and we don't expect. I'm trying to exalt myself and let people know how great I am. And so God brings a trial into my life that forces humility. And it's played out publicly sometimes. And it's deeply devastating to us. Maybe that's been your experience this week. And you're thinking to yourself, God, why? And we begin thinking thoughts like, well, maybe the promises of God aren't true. And maybe he can't be trusted. And maybe he doesn't actually love me. Or he certainly wouldn't bring this kind of trial into my life. Why does God do this? God doesn't do it because he doesn't like us. He does it because he loves us and he wants the best in our life. And the best thing for us is for us to be humble so that he can give us the grace that we need and is most meaningful to us. So are you in a trial like that? Why not submit to God in it and say, God, you know what? I've been trying to manage this thing, fix this thing, take care of this thing. I don't want to do that anymore. I submit my life to you. I want what you want in my life. And if this is what you want in my life, I'm okay with that. I'm okay with that. But I'm claiming the promise that in doing this, that you will give me the grace that I need. In doing this, that the devil will flee from me. In doing this, that you will lift me up. So quit fighting it and humble yourself before the Lord, and he will lift you up. He will. Like the father in the prodigal story. Remember, I didn't finish the rest of the story. The dad runs to the son, you know, and the son says, I'm not worthy to be your son. I'm not worthy. What does the father do? He says, hey, quick, get a robe, a royal robe, and put it on my son. Get a ring, put it on his finger. Kill the fatted calf, because my son who was lost has been found. Humble yourselves before the Lord, and he will lift you up.
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4: You've found Bible Q&A with John MacArthur, and I'm Denny Nugent with today's question. It comes from the tiny letter of 2 John, where the writer gives some instruction on how to handle false teachers. Verse 10 says, "If anyone comes to you and does not bring this teaching, do not receive him into your house, and do not give him a greeting, for the one who gives him a greeting participates in his evil deeds." John, no doubt many of our listeners have had non-Christians knock on their doors wanting to share their religious views. Does this verse compel us to say no to those folks who want to share a false belief system with us?
5: Well, there's a bigger context for this, Denny, because in ancient times, traveling preachers and traveling teachers were dependent upon host families as they fulfilled their itinerant travels, going from place to place and espousing whatever it is that they believed and wanted to declare. They stayed with people. We see this even with the Lord sending out the disciples, sending out the 70 and talking to them about what they need to do when they stay in various homes. That's the way it was in the ancient world. An inn was a very unseemly place to stay, so they stayed with people. And what John is saying here is do not invite into your home as a welcome guest to be cared for someone who teaches false doctrine. That is the idea. Don't host them. Don't give them acceptance. Don't give them hospitality. Don't let them appear to be worthy of your care. I suppose on a practical level, you could extend it to say that it is unwise even to allow heretics who stand at your door to come into your home for a brief stay. You don't want to be exposed to error at any level or for any amount of time.
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13: We continue today in our series entitled From My Heart to Yours. I want us to talk today about one of these secret sins of the heart, namely judging other people. So, we ready? Okay. Our passage is John chapter 8, verses 1 through 11. Now let's look at them. Verse 1. Then Jesus went to the Mount of Olives, and early the next morning, Jesus came back into the temple courts, and all the people gathered around him, and he sat down and taught them. Then the scribes and the Pharisees, the rabbis, brought to him a woman taken in adultery. And they said, "Teacher, this woman was caught in adultery in the very act." Now, we need to stop here, and we need to ask three questions. Number one, how did these rabbis catch this woman in the very act of adultery? Number two, where did the man go who'd been with her? And number three, unless they just caught her 10 minutes before, which they had not, where had this woman been all night? Now, you ready to answer these questions? Okay. Number one, how in the world did the rabbis catch this woman in the very act of adultery? Well, obviously, they set her up. Number two, where did the man go? Well, obviously, they let him go. And number three, where had this woman been all night? Well, obviously, they had kept this woman in custody all night so that they could bring her before Jesus when he returned to the temple in the morning. They say, well, why would they do all of this? Well, look, verse 5, and the rabbi said to Jesus, "Hey, Jesus, in the Old Testament law, Moses commanded us to stone, that is, to death, such women. But, Jesus, what do you say we should do?" And the Bible tells us that the rabbis, verse 6, were using this question as a trap in order that they might have grounds to accuse Jesus. You say, accuse him how? Well, think for a moment. If Jesus said, no, don't stone her to death, then the rabbis would accuse Jesus of breaking the Old Testament law, and therefore he couldn't be the Messiah. On the other hand, if Jesus had said, yes, stone her to death, the rabbis could have accused Jesus of treason against the Roman government, which had forbidden the Jewish rabbis from sentencing anybody to death. You remember when they brought Jesus before Pilate, and they said, "Pilate, we're not allowed to crucify anybody. That's why we brought him to you." Remember that? Yeah. So the rabbis were convinced no matter which way Jesus went on this, they had him. All right. Now watch what happens. But Jesus stooped down and wrote on the ground with his finger as though he did not even hear them. You say, Lon, what did Jesus write on the ground? I've always wanted to know that. Friends, I don't have a clue. How am I supposed to know what he wrote on the ground when the Bible doesn't tell us? But listen, it does not matter what Jesus wrote on the ground. What matters is what he's about to say. So when the rabbis kept pressing Jesus for an answer, verse 7, he raised himself up and Jesus said, "He who is without sin among you, let him cast the first stone." Wow. And then he stooped down again and wrote on the ground. And those who heard it, what he said, being convicted by their own conscience, went out one by one, beginning with the oldest, even to the last man. And Jesus was left with the woman still standing there. At the end, I love what the great church father Augustine said. He said, and I quote, "The only person left is the one who really was qualified to cast the first stone, the sinless Son of God." End of quote. Now, verse 10. Then Jesus raised himself up, and he saw no one but the woman. And he said to her, "Woman, where are your accusers? Has no one condemned you?" And she said, "No one." What's the next word? Lord. Yes. Notice this woman called Jesus Lord. Notice that she now believed in him as her Messiah. I don't know when exactly that happened. It might have happened right at that moment. But she believed he was the Messiah. Then Jesus said to her, "Neither do I condemn you. Why not? Well, because now she's a believer in Christ. Romans chapter 8, verse 1 says, there is now therefore no condemnation to those who are in Christ. He said, I don't condemn you either. But wait, he didn't stop there. He said, go and sin no more. The New American Standard translates this, go your way, and from now on sin no more. The NIV says, go now and leave your life of sin. Now that's the end of our passage, and we're going to in just a moment ask our most important question of the day. But before we do that, there's something very important here I want you to see, and that is that Jesus did not condone this woman's sin. He forgave her sin. He showed mercy to her in her sin, but he did not condone her sin. There is a difference between condoning sin and forgiving sin. Jesus forgave her sin, and then based on that forgiveness and based on that mercy, he demanded that she repent. He demanded that she turn from her sinful lifestyle, and he demanded that she begin a new lifestyle of obedience to God. Do we all see that? And this is exactly what he does with you and me and every other follower of Christ. He says, I'll show mercy to you in your sin. I'll forgive your sin. But then we need to begin a new lifestyle together of obedience to God. This is why Peter says, 1 Peter chapter 1, as obedient children, as followers of Christ, do not be conformed to the former lusts which were yours in your ignorance. That is, before you came to Christ. But like the Holy One who called you, you also be holy in all your behavior. For it is written, Leviticus chapter 11, be ye holy, for I am holy. Now, as believers in Christ, I believe we all need to hear this today. Yes, God gives us mercy, just like he did this woman, for our sins. Yes, like he did this woman, he gives us forgiveness for our sins, but God does not give us free passes to sin. God expects, once we come to Christ, with the Holy Spirit's help, that we are going to strive for personal holiness every day. That we're going to fight for personal holiness every day. And if we fall short, he forgives us. And if we don't quite get up to where we want to be, he shows mercy to us. But my friends, believe me, God is not giving us permission. He's not condoning us going out and living any way we want to live. Please, I want to urge you, be very careful, my friends, not to presume on God's mercy or to regard God's forgiveness as license to sin. That is not what God did with this woman. That is not the balance of the Bible. And that is not what God tells you and me to do. And when we presume on God's mercy, you know, when we say, oh, well, it doesn't really matter how I live. God's going to forgive me anyway. My friends, that is a game you do not want to play with the holy God of the universe. Capiche? Capiche? All right. Now, it's time for us to ask our most important question of the day. And you know what it is, so are you ready? All right, everybody else has done good today. Y'all got to do better. Here we go. One, two, three. Mwah. Love you. Oh, that's beautiful. You say, Lon, so what? Didn't you just give us the message? No, that wasn't the message. That was just a bonus that I just gave you. No. The message is about judging other people. And you know, God really convicted me this week from Jesus' words, he who is without sin among you, let him cast the first stone. Because what Jesus is telling us is that we have no right to judge anybody else unless we ourselves are free of sin, which means we have no right to judge anybody else ever. Jesus said the same thing in Matthew chapter 7, verse 1. He said, judge not, lest you be judged. And there's probably not a single verse in the entire Bible that has been misused, misquoted, and misunderstood more than this verse. So let me just say, there are four things here that Jesus is not talking about when he says, judge not, lest ye be judged. The first, Jesus is not talking about our passing judgment on other people's theology and theological teaching. The Bible commands us to do this. 1 John 4, verse 1 says, dear friends, do not believe every spirit, but test the spirits. Judge them to see whether they are from God, because many false prophets have gone out into the world. When somebody is teaching truth, we are commanded by God to compare whatever they're saying to the Word of God and to judge whether it stacks up with the Word of God so that we don't follow error or theological heresy. That is not what Jesus is talking about here. The second thing he's not talking about when he says, judge not lest ye be judged, he's not talking about our legal system passing judgment on criminal behavior. Romans chapter 13 says that one of the primary duties of government is to judge criminal behavior. Number three, what is Jesus not talking about when he says, judge not lest you be judged? Well, if you're a child or a teenager here, Jesus is not talking about your parents confronting your wrong behavior. It's not what he's talking about. You know, I used to come home and I'd have a child waiting for me back in the room where he'd been waiting for me. His mom put him there. And I would go back in the room and I would say, now we need to deal with this. And I remember one time one of my sons said, you know, the Bible says, judge not, lest ye be judged. And I said, son, I'm sorry, but you got the wrong verse. You got the emphasis on the wrong syllable there, my friend. That is not what that verse means. Don't try to pull that on me. I've been to seminary. Now, here we go. We're going to deal with this. Listen, when your parents are trying to confront your wrong behavior as a young person, that is their duty. That is their responsibility before God to raise you and discipline you, and they are not violating this verse when they do that. Number four, and finally, when Jesus says, judge not, lest ye be judged, he is not talking about your boss giving you a performance review. That is not what he's talking about. You know, you say, well, sit behind my desk, and then you tell me how it is. Don't you judge me. No, this is not what Jesus is talking about. You say, well, what's Jesus talking about? He's talking, my friends, about our propensity as followers of Christ to make personal judgments on other people's character, on other people's motives, on the intents of other people's hearts. And the Bible says only God is capable of doing this. 1 Samuel 16:7 says, man looks on the outward appearance. That's all we can see, but the Lord looks on the heart. And friends, your heart and my heart are so complex. I mean, sometimes we can't even figure out what our own motives are in things that we do. If you've only got the outward appearance of somebody else to work with, how in the world are you ever going to figure out what their heart is really all about? Hey, this is above our pay grade, friends, as the Bible is telling us. It is totally inappropriate for us to be doing this kind of judging of other people's motives, their intents, and their hearts. Amen. Now, not only is it inappropriate, but it's also dangerous for us to do this. You say, I don't understand. What do you mean? Well, let me read a little more in Matthew chapter 7. Verse 1, judge not lest ye be judged. Watch. 4, in the same way you judge others, you will be judged, that is by God. And with the same measure you use to judge other people, it shall be measured back to you by God. Look, friends, what the Bible is saying here is if we use a gentle measuring cup, if we use a compassionate measuring cup, if we use an understanding measuring cup to measure out our judgments of other people, that's the same cup God will use to measure back to us. But if we use a harsh measuring cup and a merciless measuring cup, that's exactly what God is going to use to measure back to us. Now, I don't know about you. I can't afford for God to use a harsh and merciless measuring cup with me. I can't afford that. This week on Monday, when I sat down to start working on this message, I thought to myself, you know, Lord, this is going to be a pretty easy week because there's really not much for you and me to talk about because I don't do this. I don't judge other people. I'm one of the best people I know at not judging other people. I really am. And maybe when you walked in here today and you saw the title of the message in the bulletin, you immediately said, oh, this is going to be a good day. I don't do this. I don't judge other people. Well, as I was praying, though, this week and working on the message, the Lord said to me, Lon, are you serious? Are you serious? You are one of the worst offenders I know at this. And I said, no, I'm not. No, I'm not. Here's me and God arguing. I'm telling God, no, I'm not. No, I'm not. And the Lord said, yes, you are. Don't you understand that every time you say a negative word about somebody else, every time you make a critical remark about somebody else, which, oh, by the way, you do a lot, don't you understand that you've already judged that person in your heart? Don't you understand when you say, well, they're only doing this to get the spotlight? Don't you understand that you've already made that judgment about them in your heart? When you say, oh, she's just out for herself and everything, don't you understand you've already made that judgment about her in your heart? For out of the abundance of the heart, the mouth speaketh. And every time you do that, you're just telling me you've judged someone in your heart. Wow. So you know what? By the end of the week, I was having a terrible week. I'm thinking by the end of the week, I'm terrible about judging other people. And I guess I am. And you know what? I've heard a lot of stuff come out of y'all's mouths, and you're terrible too. You are. And I am. We're all bad at this. You say, all right. All right, Lon, so maybe I am. The question is, how do I get on top of it? How do I fix it? How do I get better at not doing this? Oh, man, I'm so glad you asked. Because I asked that same question this week and from the Lord, and I got an answer, which I'm going to share with you. Matthew chapter 7, verse 3. Jesus said, why do you look at the speck that's in your brother's eye, but do not consider the beam that is in your own eye? Or how can you say to your brother, let me take the speck out of your eye, when all the time there's a beam in your own eye? You hypocrite. First, Jesus said, remove the beam from your own eye, and then you will see clearly enough to take the speck out of your brother's eye. Hey, you know what Jesus is saying here, folks? What he's saying is, if you want to be ruthless about sin, then be ruthless about your own sin. You want to be ruthless about sin? That's wonderful. Start with your own sin. And you know what I've discovered, folks? I've discovered that the harsher I get about judging my own sin, that the kinder I get about judging other people's sin. And you know why it is, and with this I'm done. It's very simple. It's because I figure if I'm trying as hard as I can to obey God, and this is the best I can do, oh man, I got no room for judging other people and how they're doing on this. You get me? The best I can do. And it ain't all that great. And if I'm trying as hard as I can, man, what right do I have to judge somebody else who's trying as hard as they can? Let's bow our heads together. And with our heads bowed and our eyes closed, what I'd like you to do is take just a moment and think of someone this week that you made a terrible judgment about in your mind. Or someone this week that you said something just horrible about. Or maybe it's a chronic situation. Maybe it's a father or a mother or a brother or a sister or an ex-spouse that you've been doing this chronically to. All right, you got him? Now, what I want you to do with that person in mind, or those people in mind, is I want you to pray out loud one phrase at a time with me. Here we go. Lord, come on. Lord, I want to ask you to forgive me for the slanderous things I said this week about people, and for the condemning things I thought about them, about their character, about their motives, about their reputation. God, please forgive me. Let me pray for us now. Lord Jesus, grip our hearts with the awareness, I pray, that this is so wrong for us to do to other people, that it's sinful and damaging and dangerous for us to turn this judgmental spirit of ours on the beams in our own lives, that we might have a much more tolerant spirit toward the specks in our brothers' and our sisters' eyes. Lord, change our behavior. Change what comes out of our mouth. And change how we think of other people. Because we were here today, and we sat under the teaching of the eternal Word of God. And we pray this in Jesus' name. And all of God's people said, amen.
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8: 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And you can't do it by yourself. Remember this verse from Psalm 55? 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
24: 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My name is Todd Nettleton, and we are in our studio today with Cade Jefferson. 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
22: Thank you very much, Todd. It's great to be here.
24: let's talk about your region, Middle East, North Africa. It's kind of three different sections, and maybe just kind of walk us through how those are different and how it's different if I'm a Christian in Algeria than it is if I'm a Christian in Iraq.
22: I feel like that is something that we oftentimes don't see from far away, because the whole region, everyone speaks Arabic, some variety of it. But when we're looking at things through the lens of the church, or if we look through the lens of persecution, we see it in three separate areas, like you said.
24: So we like you say, from a distance, it's like they're all Muslim countries.
22: Yeah, right.
24: It's all the same.
22: Yeah. The three areas, you get North Africa, which for us, we count five countries in that. We count Algeria, Morocco, Tunisia, Libya, and Mauritania. And then you have the Arabian Peninsula, which is its own separate kind of ecosystem with Saudi Arabia, Qatar, Bahrain, Oman, Yemen, Kuwait. And then we count what we call oftentimes the Levant, which is right in the center of the Middle East, the middle of the Middle East, with Syria and Lebanon, Israel, Egypt, Jordan, and Iraq.
24: And I want to ask about Egypt, because geographically, Egypt sort of sits in North Africa, but you count it as part of the, kind of talk about that a little bit.
22: Yeah, I feel like that's an important thing for us when we're looking through, because we're looking through, as an organization, we're looking through a different lens than a lot of other people look through. And so we're looking through the lens of the church, or the persecuted church in particular. And the difference between Egypt and Libya, who are neighbors, or Egypt and Algeria, who are on the same continent, is the difference between a historic church and an infant church or a nascent church. And Egypt has that. Egypt has a long history. I mean, even when we read the Gospels, we have the Gospel of Mark. Mark went down to Egypt, and that's the start of the church there, where the Christians there, they'll name their kids Mark. So there's a lineage, a clear lineage. However, when you get over to like the Arabian Peninsula, the AP, or North Africa, there's been a break in that. And so you have in North Africa, you have guys like Augustine and Tertullian, all these guys from back in the day. But then you get a long stretch of almost a gap of sorts until you get to present day, mm-hmm. where the church in Algeria is, as it is now, is from the 80s.
24: Our lifetime.
22: Right.
24: Literally.
22: Yeah, yeah, exactly. Yeah, yeah.
24: Talk a little bit about how significant that is to have a historic church. Because, we're not talking about Turkey, but I think of the idea that to be Turkish is to be Muslim. Mm. But if you're in Egypt, there is a historic Egyptian Christian population where Egyptian could mean you're a Christian. Why is that so significant?
22: Yeah, maybe instead of Egypt, if I can talk about the place that doesn't have a historic church and contrast some other clarity.
24: Sure.
22: So Mauritania, I think, is a great example of this. There is not a historic church. And so the government says to be Mauritanian is to be Muslim, that they're like, we're 100% Muslim. There is a church there. I'm thinking of one in particular in the southern part of the country that is less than 12 years old. And there's hundreds of people a part of it. It's a new church.
24: Hundreds of people.
22: Hundreds of people, less than 12, 13 years old. But they've just now started having people die as Christians. You've heard of this. This happened in the last couple of years. The Christian man died, was buried, and then the Muslims discovered that he was a Christian, buried in their cemetery, the only cemetery available. They dug him up and dragged his body through the town out of protests of a Christian being buried amongst Muslims.
24: This is corrupting our cemetery.
22: Yeah, exactly. So that church is so young that it's just now figuring out what to do with their dead. How do we bury our dead in this place? And Mauritania says, you don't get a cemetery because there's no Christians here. You just use the Muslim cemetery because we're all Muslim.
24: Bad news if you're in the Mauritanian government. There are Christians, actually. There are.
22: So that's Mauritania, which is very different from Egypt, which has had a historic church. You have there are Christians there. The government knows they're Christians. They recognize that. So that happens in Egypt. That happens in Iraq and these other places in the Levant. It creates a shelter of sorts for the Christians where they have cemeteries. They also have flourishing ministries and developed mature churches in these places because they've had years and generations to build off of, unlike places in North Africa, like Mauritania.
0: The church is 12 years old.
22: Exactly.
0: Yeah. So let's talk a little more about that situation in Mauritania, because, and I just want to pause on this for a minute, because I imagine your government in your country said there are zero Christians here, and you say, wait a minute, I'm a Christian. The government basically denies your existence. Mm-hmm. Like, you don't have a space. How is it different for VOM to come alongside Christians in a place like Mauritania, where there is zero recognized Christian presence, versus a place like Egypt?

0: different, or the reaction in the community may be different. However, it's the same situation. A Muslim coming to faith, what do you do? And in places like Egypt, it gets a response of hesitation sometimes from the church. The established church, that historic church or the established church, they get a sense of hesitation because if a Muslim comes to faith, they want to obviously be baptized. They go to one of these churches. The church loves them. They're happy that this person has come to faith, but they're nervous because if they were to baptize them, then that shelter that the government said, you can be a Christian, be with Christians, that shelter, that line has been broken. Mm-hmm. And in some places, it could be very serious. The Muslim community could step up, burn the church down. The government could step in and start hammering some of the leaders. So it's different in these places, but the problem or that persecution element has the same line throughout mm-hmm. both.
1: We hear often in Muslim context that the first line is the family, like it's your mm-hmm. family, it's your community. Is that true sort of across your region, or are there places where, no, it's your family's probably okay with it, but it's the government or it's somebody mm-hmm. else who's the first line of persecution?
0: Yeah, that's good. I think it is the family.
1: Okay.
0: It becomes layered. And so you get places like Lebanon, which allows freedom on your ID. You can change your religion. That's in Lebanon. However, the family still goes nuts. If you're a Muslim and
1: we
0: you
1: don't
0: come
1: care
0: to
1: about
0: faith,
1: your ID.
0: Yeah, yeah.
1: We're a Muslim family.
0: Exactly, yeah. So they'll still that it's almost like the first step of reaction. Mm-hmm. That's the people closest to you, which in this culture, the family is very close. It's an embarrassment to them. So they're reacting out of shame and out of anger that their son or daughter would reject their tradition.
1: You mentioned the visible church in these places. As you said, they love a person who's come to faith in Christ out of a Muslim background, but it also makes them nervous. Like yeah. The issuing a baptism certificate for somebody named Muhammad is like, wait a minute, your church name is on this certificate. What are you doing? Are there churches that just kind of roll through that and are like, great, we'll take whatever comes to us? Or is it pretty uniform that they're like, okay, we want you to come, we love you, but let's keep it kind of quiet? Mm.
0: It is definitely not uniform.
1: Okay.
0: There are tons of people throughout this place. We forget this. There's a good number of established yes. churches in the Levant. And there's a good number of those that are receiving MBBs, Muslim background believers, that will baptize them and step in. That act of doing that is putting not only themselves and their family, that pastor and his family, on the line, their neck on the line, but the church itself,
1: our whole church,
0: is being threatened. It goes into a whole new level mm-hmm. for these people. I know of pastors in Egypt that regularly will baptize Muslims that are coming to faith, and they also regularly get horrible threats against their family, their kids, and they continue to do it as well. Like, they haven't
1: right.
0: stopped baptizing people. These guys are so bold, these threats don't stop them. It demands our prayer for them. They're rattled by them, obviously, but they're indomitable. They just keep going with it.
1: We're talking this week on Voice of the Martyrs Radio with Cade Jefferson. He leads VOM's work in the Middle East and North Africa. Let's talk about the Arabian Peninsula. How is it different from the other two? There is not a history. I'm thinking of Saudi Arabia. There is zero church.
0: Yeah,
1: like the Saudis,
0: yeah.
1: They don't want to have a church. They don't want to say that a Saudi could possibly be a Christian. So how is that different from, say, like the North Africa, where there's also not that historic church?
0: Yeah, I feel like what you see in the Arabian Peninsula, like Saudi, I mean, that's their brand. It's like, we don't have any churches kind of thing.
1: The guardian of Islam's holy sites.
0: Yeah,
1: that is
0: exactly.
1: Part of how they see their country.
0: Yeah, yeah. You can't keep holding Mecca and you have churches around it. But surprisingly, there are churches around it. There's churches in these places, in Medina. There's Christians together in Mecca worshiping. But that's not legal.
1: Right.
0: And what you see, especially in places like in the AP that have so much of an immigrant presence, like Filipinos, Indians, Pakistanis, you see a church in like Saudi Arabia that is huge, but it's the Filipinos that are leading it.
1: Are we talking hundreds? Are we talking thousands?
0: We're talking thousands. I think I heard a number of about 10 or 12,000. Oftentimes, the folks that are coming here, I'm thinking of the Filipinos in particular, they arrive and they oftentimes will get their passports taken.

0: they're in a slave class situation, and they're working long, hard hours. And in those long, hard hours, there's also pastors devoted to taking care of people that are still working those long, hard hours. They're not full-time ministry.
1: In addition to that, they are pastoring.
0: Exactly, exactly. It's full-time ministry, but they also have a full-time job. That is a difficult job to do. The Filipino embassy has safe houses devoted for their people to escape to when they're going under such harsh treatment by the nationals. So, I mean, the embassy is knows this is a problem, the Filipino embassy, to the such an extent that they're creating an infrastructure to help these people. And this Filipino church there are reaching out. They're going out to malls, doing evangelism, reaching out to Saudis, crossing that line. So not just sticking with the Filipinos, but they're stepping out to the Saudis. They gather together in churches where they sing songs describing Jesus as king. And they're in a place that has an actual literal king. They're doing something illegal in this place. It's bold.
1: I know Saudi is changing, and we've heard, and maybe you can share a little bit. Is this something that you have Filipinos gathering for worship service today? Would that have been true 10 years ago, or would it have been much smaller or much quieter, or would it have been, no, it's one or two people that maybe have dinner together and worship? Kind of talk a little bit about how Saudi is changing.
0: It is changing a lot. The situation with the Filipinos is still not relaxed. I guess maybe that's the point of it, is that the situation is changing and it's not relaxing. In the last 18 months, Saudi Arabia has actively deported missionaries from the country. And so they're surveying people.
1: They're watching
0: and they're removing people too. They're not like, oh, it's okay if the missionaries are here now. That's not true. And even these Filipino churches, these guys are bold. There's also a good number of them. What they're doing is still illegal. Even though Saudi Arabia is changing, they're still under pressure. There's still safe houses in the Filipino embassy.
1: Yeah. And we are saying Filipino, but we also, I mean, there are African believers, there are Brazilian believers, there's believers from other parts of the world as well. It's interesting to me that they're actively witnessing to Saudis, because I would think that would be like the red line.
0: Yeah.
1: No, don't talk to Saudis. And yet they're doing it.
0: Yeah. Last year I was with one of the pastors in Saudi, one of the Filipino pastors. I was sitting with him. We were explaining what we do as an organization. And the pastor started weeping. And I said, you know, we do persecution response. We try to get Bibles into difficult places. And I was like, Pastor, we have your back. Your people step out. Your people go and engage Saudis in the mall. We've got your back. And when he started weeping, and I was like, what's going on, Pastor? and he said that the night before he had a dream where the people of his congregation came up around him and they were like, who's going to take care of us when we go out and we engage these people? And the pastor was like, we found the people that are going to help us. And so there's still fear on the part of these people. When they're stepping out, this pastor cares for his people. He knows, all of them know, that what they're doing can cost them. For myself personally, I find that amazing that they're choosing to do this. Their eyes are completely open. They know if they go to the mall and they start reaching out to Saudis that the cops are going to show up. And they do it still.
1: Yeah. You have almost no protection in that. Like we would say, well, I have an American passport. I'm going to call the American embassy and they'll advocate on my behalf. Well, no, if you're from the Philippines or you're from Africa or you have no protection, they're going to do whatever. And you may not even have your passport.
0: Yeah.
1: Your employer may have your passport. So the boldness of that and the understanding of the risk, I just hope that our listeners can really pray for brothers and sisters in Saudi and in other parts of the Arabian Peninsula. Speaking of prayer, we always try to instruct people on ways to pray. As we think through those different sections of Middle East and North Africa, are there different ways that we should be praying for gospel workers, for local Christians, for the church more broadly in those different areas? Because obviously there's different challenges.
0: Yeah. Yeah, I feel like, that's, you're exactly right. And thinking about North Africa the church being so young. A big thing, and that this is what I hear oftentimes from the leaders in North Africa, is for unity. They're still figuring things out. They don't have a long tradition to rely on. They're still figuring things out. There's difficulty in that. We all know working with other humans can be difficult. And so unity has been the constant refrain that I've heard them. They have pastors' meetings in North Africa in order to foster this. They're working towards it, but that's a desire for them. For the Levant, the churches and the ministries there are mature and are developed, which is such a beautiful thing, especially when you're thinking about the whole region. But a prayer for boldness and of continual reaching out. And then the AP, the immigrant churches are large. The national churches, like with Stadis and Emiratis, that's small. And there's a distinction for the governments there. They don't want a church of Emiratis. The UAE does not want this. And so it's under a lot of pressure. The leaders who are few, the leaders are under a tremendous amount of pressure, and the believers there are under pressure, not just government, but from their families and neighbors. So a prayer for them would be stamina to continue going with it.
1: What, and I'm thinking like UAE or Saudi, what would a church look, would that be like 3 or 4 people? Mm-hmm. I mean, we're talking like...
0: Yeah, we're talking small.
1: A small group.
0: Mm-hmm.
1: Okay.
0: Yeah.
1: Because it's so dangerous for... Anytime you're inviting someone else in, that's potentially the end of your church.
0: Yeah,
1: right?
0: Exactly. Yeah. Yeah. You get these situations. If someone comes into this, I'm thinking, so Saudi, but also Libya is a very similar situation. A believer may be authentic, genuine in a small church, in a small group of 5, 6 adults. That person comes under pressure. The government picks them up in Saudi or UAE, applies pressure to them, which could be, We're going to mess with your family. Things are going to get hard for you. And under that duress, they may name names. And so you're right. One person comes into this and it could break the whole thing. So they're careful about who comes in. They also know that it's like we can only bear so much. I'm thinking about Libya again with some of the – this is a situation that's happened recently. I think about that with why in the Gospel of John, why John included – Jesus and Peter at the very end, and Jesus bringing Peter back in because Peter recanted earlier. Mm-hmm. So I don't know him 3 times, but Jesus brought him back in. I feel like John in his old age was like, I've seen this. How do we encourage these people?
1: How do we bring people back in?
0: How do we make sure that the person doesn't feel like they're gone forever, that they can be brought back in? Because that happens. You get pulled into the secondary interrogation and you get your family threatened and yourself threatened, that's an incredible amount of weight on you, and people will naturally name names, and when that happens, things break down. So it's also for these guys that it's not over for them. Jesus pulls them back in.
1: That is a beautiful thought, and I had never thought about that before, why John would have included that. We're talking this week on Voice of the Martyrs Radio with Kay Jefferson. He leads VOM's work in the Middle East and North Africa. Can we talk a little bit about Libya? There are some Libyan Christians in jail right now, and I know probably that's true across your region. But are there any updates you can share about their case? But more importantly, how can we pray for those believers who right now are in jail? And you mentioned how much pressure can be brought to bear in a police station, let alone now a jail. How can we pray for those brothers? Mm-hmm.
0: To be praying for their families that are outside of this, because you're in this in prison, and the threats that are coming down on you are about your family. And so for these people that are in prison, to know that there are people praying for my family, that mm-hmm. my family is being taken care of, to be in prison and to be in these situations, it's a huge burden on these people's shoulders. And we know that if they're in there right now, God has decided not to take that burden off their shoulder. But we know also that he's not leaving them alone. Mm-hmm. And so for these prisoners to actually feel that, to feel Jesus coming up alongside them and helping them carry the burden that's put on their shoulder. As long as they're in there, they've got to bear it. But to give them that comfort of the Lord being close to them and the stamina to keep going with it.
1: Last question, Cade. How do we pray for your staff? Because you're you're coming alongside these brothers and sisters and encouraging them and saying things like, hey, we've got your back. And then sometimes you're having to step up when it's time to have their back. How do we pray for your staff and the people who are working for VOM and across that region?
0: I was asking a colleague of mine, a non-American from the region, was like, what do you plan on doing? How are you going to retire? And he said, I plan on dying doing this.
1: I'm going to retire when I go to heaven.
0: Right, yeah. And he's working in some of the most difficult of situations, and they're planning on doing this long term. The problem with that is that it's a heavy burden to bear over a long period of time. Yeah, people can do this. You can sprint.
1: Right.
0: You can put the weight on your shoulder and you can sprint. But we're not asking them to sprint. We're asking them to go for 10 or 15 years doing this. And my prayer for my people is to have a faithful stamina, but they keep going well and for the right reasons, that they don't just push through or muscle through the situation, but that they carefully carry this burden that's been entrusted to them, that they carry it well, that they don't try to do it themselves, but they're letting colleagues and they're letting the Lord come up beside them to help carry this burden. But to carry it for a long time is I love these people. I love working with these people. And they want to do this. Mm-hmm. And they want to do it for a long time. So I feel like that faithful stamina, that fortitude.
1: Yeah. Well, we have Voice of the Martyrs radio listeners who literally write down each week the prayer requests that we talk about. They do pray for them. And I would encourage you, pass along to your staff. They are being prayed for this week.
0: Thanks for the time to share.
1: You've been listening to the Voice of the Martyrs Radio. As always, if you're just joining us on the broadcast, you'll want to go to vomradio.net. You will want to hear this entire conversation with Cade Jefferson, who leads Voice of the Martyrs work in the Middle East and North Africa. We've helped you this week kind of understand that region a little better, hopefully pray more knowledgeably for Christians across that region. It is a really beautiful part of the world. The believers there are such sweet brothers and sisters, and I hope you'll pray for them this week, especially those who are suffering, especially those in prison, especially those carrying that heavy burden of suffering. And I hope you'll be back with us next week. We're going to talk more about what God is doing around the world, how he is building his church, even in places where the government says there are zero Christians. There are our brothers and sisters. Pray for them this week. Join us again next week right here on the Voice of the Martyrs Radio Network.
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4: When Jesus concluded the Sermon on the Mount, he shared a very fascinating story. He spoke about two foundations. Listen to what he said.
3: Therefore, everyone who hears these words of mine and acts on them will be like a sensible man who built his house on the rock. The rain fell, the rivers rose, and the winds blew and pounded that house. Yet, it didn't collapse, because its foundation was on the rock. But everyone who hears these words of mine and doesn't act on them will be like a foolish man who built his house on the sand. The rain fell, the rivers rose, the winds blew and pounded that house, and it collapsed. And its collapse was great.
4: What was Jesus actually teaching? Well, the house refers to each one of our lives. The foundation, it refers to what Jesus taught, his words. The rock-like faith is obedience to what Jesus taught. The sand-like foundation is disobedience to what Jesus taught. And if we obey God's word, we will remain strong and stable no matter what the vicissitudes of life. But if we disobey God's word, we'll self-destruct. Well, the facts are, of course, Jesus not only taught the Word, he was and is the living Word. He is the foundation upon which we must build our lives, beginning with faith in his death and resurrection. He died, and he rose again so that we might have eternal life. Have you built your life upon upon the foundation of Jesus Christ.
3: The Bible principle you've heard today comes from the Life Essentials Study Bible by Dr. Gene Getz. 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
11: God gets first and best always. God gets first and best. This is why we see throughout the Old Testament, the best of the herd, the firstborn of the flock that was given to God. First and best goes to God. 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
12: Welcome to The Bridge with Junior Ziegler. Junior's the lead teaching pastor at The Bridge in Chicagoland. And today we're starting a conversation called Time with God. Now, if you've been a Christian for any length of time, you've probably experienced this. You hear someone talk about their quiet time, and it sounds amazing. They talk about how God spoke to them through a passage, how Scripture came alive to them, how they spent time with the Lord, and they walked away just so encouraged. Meanwhile, you're thinking, am I missing something? Because maybe you've opened the Bible, and you just felt confused. Maybe you've started a Bible plan three different times, and you never finished it. Maybe you sat down to pray, and you actually fell asleep. The good news is you're not alone. One of the biggest misconceptions about spending time with God is that the mature Christians somehow find it instantaneously easy and obvious. But that's not the picture we see in Scripture. Today, Junior takes us to the prophet Jeremiah, a man who described God's word as the joy and the delight of his heart. But before it became a delight, guess what? He had to wrestle with it. And maybe that's exactly what some of us need to hear today. It's worth the challenge, and it's worth the wrestle. Let's get into it. Here's Junior.
11: It felt like we were ships just kind of passing in the night, because we had two little ones at the time, and I was working here doing grad school in the evenings, and Nicole was juggling babies and her job. On top of that, it had been a rough year in our family. Nicole had lost her dad to brain cancer. Our middle child was born, and she had some eye issues. We had, like, surgery and lots and lots and lots of appointments. And so Nicole would take, like, a baby and a two-year-old on road trips up to go be with her dad as he was passing. And we just became ships in the night. We needed a getaway, like just the two of us. And I know this is selfish. I was like, man, I kind of felt like I'd lost my girl. Like, we used to have so much fun, but I know life happens. And we talked about getting away, but we had no money. And that's when we remembered a gift card that Nicole's aunt had gave us. It was just this two-night stay in a chalet in New Glarus, Wisconsin. This old Swiss town of antiquing. This is like the classic old person town. Like, we had laughed because, like, are we really going to do this? We'll be, like, the youngest in town by, like, 50 years. But it's like, whatever. Like, this is our only option. Let's just do it. So we got childcare. We jumped in a car, drove to New Glarus. Had one of the best weekends really ever. It's like I kind of felt like I got my girl back. We just had fun doing the most boring of things, antiquing with no money, hiking, walking around a little historical society, scoring free samples at the bakery. We found the best pizza I've ever had. Like, we did nothing worth writing home about, but yet we came home very different, just reestablishing that bond, this stronger relationship. That's the thing with quality time. Quality time is quite possibly the most underrated activity. I mean, you know this. Relationships fall apart without quality time. And this has been studied biologically. That when you experience this positive social interaction for an extended period of time, like an adventure or just something fun, vacation, just time together, our brain releases oxytocin, which leads to these feelings of trust and relational satisfaction. God designed you that way. God designed you and I to pursue quality time with those that we love. But here's the question. What's your quality time like with God? God designed you for quality time. He created you for relationship with him. And though we walked away, he came for us. God pursued you. God still pursues you. I mean, that idea is just mind-boggling. That the God of this universe wants to spend time with you and invites you to him. And yet with all of that, as beautiful as that is, there's some tension with that. Quality time with our creator. We want that. Now pulling it off, what does that look like? Maybe you've had your time with God this week or last month and can't really say it was quality time. Kind of be a generous adjective to say when it comes to your time with God. Like, you want time with God, but the distractions and the things that get in the way and just kind of hard to focus, and you're reading through God's word and you start thinking about other things. And to make it worse, maybe then you go to like small group and you have Jenny in your small group who's always talking about how awesome her time with God is. You know, I was like, wow, guys, this morning, my time with God this morning is like, my gosh, it was like next to magical. And you're sitting there, you're happy for Jenny. They kind of wonder if she romanticized it because she says the same about her husband, and you've met her husband. But regardless, she is all pumped up about her time with God, and you're happy for her, but your time with God that morning is like, well, it wasn't near Jenny's experience. And so it kind of makes you wonder if you're doing something wrong. And that's what we want to talk about for the next 4 weeks. How do we add more quality to our time with God? And maybe that seems like elementary. Like, really, Gene, we're going to spend 4 weeks talking about this. No, this is one of the top things that Christians say they struggle with when it comes to their walk with Jesus. How to actually have that time with God. Foundational to our relationship with him. This is a massive discipleship conversation, massive conversation. We're starting it today, and here's where we begin in Jeremiah 15. We're going to start in verse 16. Well, as the lens of scripture zooms in, it's 605 BC in a tiny village just outside of Jerusalem. It's just a little outpost town called Anathoth. Now, though Anathoth is very tiny, it's the home of a man who will be known for thousands of years to come. Today, he peers out the window. His heart is racing. His own neighbors and old friends have been plotting his death, and somehow he just knew it'd come to this. See, he was raised by a priest, his son of a priest. At 17, he felt like God was calling him into ministry, but he was very reluctant and afraid to go there. Just the conflict that comes with leadership and the critics that come with that. Now he's in his mid-40s, and that fear is now being realized. To speak on behalf of God is to stir the pot. To speak the word of God is to invite hatred, especially if you're doing it right. To be effective is to make enemies. And nobody knows this more than Jeremiah. Though well-known, he feels so alone. And though his name will be talked about for millennia, it's a hated name today. And so he steps away from his window. He sits at his table, a half-used parchment stares back at him. In the face of opposition and hate and lies being told among friends and friends that he thought he could trust, but they really show their true colors and false accusations and threats. In the midst of all of that, Jeremiah sits down and he pens beautiful words. He writes, "Your words," meaning the word of God, "your words were found and I ate them, and your words became to me a joy and the delight of my heart, for I am called by your name, O Lord, God of hosts." How beautiful is that? I mean, the guy's really going through it. Name is being dragged through the mud. He feels so alone. He's betrayed. His fears are now being realized. He's running to and taking comfort in the word of God. It's beautiful. Yet somewhat mysterious as well. Because part of us looks at this, and yeah, part of us is inspired. And this is beautiful. This is cool. But there's also another part of us that looks at this and asks, how? How'd you pull this off, Jeremiah? How'd you get here? Because I've tried to read God's word, and I want to say this, but man, I can't. Maybe you felt the conviction to start reading God's word on your own, or maybe get deeper into God's word or read God's word more, you know, dive deeper. That's part of being a Jesus follower, is knowing his word. So you're rightfully convicted to do that, thinking, man, I got to do this more. And so you do, and you sit down, you open up your Bible, you're kind of feeling good. It's like, yeah, I'm going to do this. This is good. Let's go. You know, I'm going to start this habit. Here we go. And then you hit parts of God's word where you have no idea what to do with. You ever been there? You open up God's word and you read like, "Did you not pour me out like milk and curdle me like cheese?" It's like, what do you do with this? It's like, Jeremiah, is this what you ate? What do you do with that? And it's like, well, all right, whatever. Let's just keep reading. You flip over a couple books. It's like your navel is like a round goblet, which never lacks mixed wine. It's like, what? Is this a pickup line? Am I supposed to use this on my girl? Because I don't think that'll work. Who pours wine into belly buttons? You know, why am I reading this? And so when we run across Jeremiah's words here, we're like, yeah, that's really beautiful, and I'm glad it's working for you, Jer-Bear, but like, are you reading what I'm reading? Is it just me, or do you ever read God's word and you desire to make it the delight of your heart like Jeremiah, but instead you read God's word and you kind of feel dumb because you just don't get it? Or is that just me? Let me take some pressure off for just a second. That's okay. It's actually part of the learning process. Feeling dumb is part of learning. It's kind of like I took 4 years of Spanish, and maybe five. I should know way more than I do. But when I go to like Spanish-speaking countries, I try to hang in there, but I can't. You know, I look and I feel like an idiot because I am. I was in Honduras last February. And my wife, she runs like a clinic. So we bring down like doctors and nurses to do this free clinic in this area. And families come and families are trickling in. And I'm really useless when I go. So they just have me following around construction workers. So I'm working on some construction on the building. And as I'm working, I saw this teenage girl that's walking toward the clinic. And she looked like really down and really sad. And I thought maybe her mom was sick, or, you know, maybe there's an unplanned pregnancy, which is like a big, big issue in this part of the country. And so I wanted to cheer her up as she was walking by. And I noticed that she had very beautiful hair. And so I tried to say in Spanish, "Hey, I love your hair." I said, "Hey, yo quiero su cabeza." And she looked at me horrified and then walked away very fast. And my buddy that I was working with said, "What did you say?" "So I love your hair." He said, "Judging by her reaction, I don't think you said that." Come to find out what I really yelled, somebody ran over and was like, "Do you know what you just yelled?" I said, "No. I mean, I said, I love your hair." He said, "No, you said, I want your head." So I felt so dumb. I went and found her in the clinic and like reassured, "I'm not going to murder you." And I felt in that moment, I feel like just like giving up because I felt so dumb. But in a few months, going back to Honduras, I'm still going to try to speak Spanish because part of the learning process is just kind of feeling dumb, saying dumb things, and feeling awkward.
12: 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We'll get back to Junior in a moment. We want to tell you about one of his books, The Manual. If you're a man or raising a man, married to a man, maybe dating a man, there's a lot of confusion around what real manhood actually is. In The Manual, Junior cuts through the noise, both the over-the-top macho stuff and the politically correct definitions, and he gets to the raw core of manhood. 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That's Junior, Ziegler. .com. 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
11: I coached all three of my girls as like soccer teams, and they were, you know, 5-6 years old, and just watching them all, like all the kids at that time, it's like herding cats, coaching all those kids, and they're kicking the ball and falling over, and they look and they feel so awkward, but like that's part of the process, isn't it? You just power through that, and you wrestle, and you keep chipping away, and the more you chip away, the more gold that you mine. We have to remember, it's not like Jeremiah picked up God's word the first time, read it, and was like, oh, I understand it all. Belly button wine, that's good stuff. No, when Jeremiah wrote this, he was likely wrestling to understand parts, because that's the point. To consume God's word is to wrestle with it. That's what Jeremiah means when he writes, when he writes ate them. Ate them is the Hebrew word ahal, which is very, very poetic. It means to eat like a meal, to consume a meal. But it has this double meaning, ahal. It means to learn or to wrestle to understand. So what Jeremiah is saying, especially if you look at this verse in order, what Jeremiah is saying is, I wrestled with your word before it became the delight of my heart. I had to wrestle with it. And he's giving us something here. You want quality time with God, it starts with this wrestle. A major element of our relationship with God is wrestling to know him, to understand him and what he says. In fact, I'll go as far as to say I'm wary of anyone's faith who doesn't have a wrestle. Because it is so easy to make our feelings our faith. I fear this is what is happening with a lot of Western culture, Western Christianity today. It's like, I feel like God is this way. I kind of feel like God is saying this. I kind of feel like God would want this. And what we do is we put our feelings on God's throne. No. You rest. There's no wrestling in that. Now you're just doing what you're feeling. You're attributing that to God. God says, no. Your feelings are fallen and stained by sin. For my ways, my thoughts are not your thoughts, and neither are my ways your ways. And since this is true, to engage with the Almighty is to enter into this struggle to align our thoughts and our ways with the God of the universe. That's a wrestle. There is no growth without struggle. It's kind of like, all right, so at the risk of sounding like a gym rat, I know it probably doesn't look like it, but I go to the gym before breakfast. Obviously, I'm no bodybuilder. That's not my goal. I just want to be strong enough to make my daughter's future boyfriends think twice. And I like tacos. So when I go in the morning, it's pretty much like the same crowd. A few of them have kind of become my one more guys that I've been inviting to church. But there are two different types of people at the gym, and you've probably noticed this. There are those who are like struggling and they're lifting and they're pushing, and you can tell because they have like sweat marks and they're trying to catch their breath and they're like, they're belting out Fort Minor and Creed, and they're just like, they're very intentional and they're very strong. Then there's this second group at the gym, and I'm glad they're there because they're trying to better themselves, but they drive me nuts because they just sit on the equipment and scroll on their phones and they just kind of like zone out, and they're trying to wake up. But it's like, I want to kind of walk over some, I don't, but I want to walk over some and be like, hey, I'm not sure if you know this, but just sitting on the machine on Facebook isn't doing you any good. You've got to wrestle with the weights. You got to break a sweat and struggle to get the value of being there. Which is why I question the strength of those who don't wrestle with God's word. Because any sort of growth demands struggle. The invitation from the divine isn't so much to feel something as much as it is to be overwhelmed and to struggle to align our thoughts and our ways with the God of the universe. If every time you left the gym thinking, man, I feel great today, probably doing something wrong. Because you're supposed to walk out going, dang, I feel, that was rough. But like, that's the point. See, often, not always, that's our experience with God's word. Yeah, of course, there's times where we're encouraged and we're inspired, absolutely, but we struggle to understand and we're humbled by it and we're challenged by it. It's in the struggle that our thoughts and our ways become more like his. But here's the thing, I get it. The question is still about how, Junior? How? Like, I've tried to get into God's word, I've failed, I get in for a time and then I quit, or I start reading and I start thinking about other things. I waste time. I'm inconsistent. I need more. Okay, let's get more then. How do we wrestle with God's word? Well, first off, you have to schedule your wrestle. If something matters to you, you put it in your calendar. If something really matters to you, you make an alarm. And then you guard that time. One of the things I appreciate about our staff culture is we have this very high accountability culture among our staff. And I was talking to one of our elders, actually the elder who did our premarital counseling like 15 years ago. And this elder had asked me a couple months ago, he's like, hey, are you taking Nicole out on date night? And I said, yeah, you know, not as much as I should. We get out, but like lately it's just been kind of hard because we've got kids and she's in school working on her master's and the kids have extracurricular activities and I'm kind of working on some side stuff. Like we're kind of doing date night, but we haven't really been very consistent. And he said to me, he said, well, do you put meetings with people in your calendar? I said, yeah, of course. He said, do you do that with your wife? I said, no. He's like, remember, we schedule what matters to us and it should matter enough for you to schedule that. And he's right. Do you do this with God? Do you schedule a time with God where this is your time slot with God and nothing gets in the way with that? Pick a time. Like, let me get really legalistic here for a second. I think that being with God should be the first thing that we do. Before breakfast, before work, before working out, before doom scrolling on your phone, you get with God. Like part of our worship mentality is God gets first and best always. God gets first and best. This is why we see throughout the Old Testament, the best of the herd, the firstborn of the flock that was given to God. First and best goes to God. Do that with your day. First thing, you just get with God. So one of the things that my wife and I love watching is, actually we were watching this last night, is Planet Earth. And it for sure has its political agendas, but you can kind of sift through that. We just love watching like God's creation and his creativity. And my favorite animal on these like Planet Earth documents, and even at the zoo, I just love lions. Love these guys. In a lion pride, there's one male dominant lion. And when a pride gets the kill, they let that guy eat first. Not because he like bullies his way in. There's actually a reason for this. The leader needs to be bigger. The leader needs to be the protector. If the leader doesn't eat well, the whole pride is in trouble. And so the whole pride will back up and be like, you eat first because we need you to be the biggest. If the lion is well fed and strong, the whole family benefits from that. Parents, especially dads, more than a lion, your kids need to see you eating first. May the children of the bridge have memories of waking up in the morning, walking in and seeing mom and dad spending time with God. May they know the lion and the lioness eats first. I have good friends who make personal rules. No consuming breakfast until I've consumed God's word. Or another friend has said, no checking phones until I've checked in with my creator. Just have that time and guard it. Make some rules and be legalistic with yourself if you have to. And then pick a place. Pick a place. Last year I was in Wittenberg. I was invited to speak at like this pastor's gathering and flew a little early and I wanted to go visit Martin Luther's church and the church down the street. You know, the story of like when he nailed the 95 theses to the door, you can kind of go see that door. And so I got to walk around in the town and then I went into his church where he had preached and it was just really cool, you know, walking around there. And I'd asked the church worker, the building was empty, but the church worker was there. And I said, hey man, where did Luther do like his writing and studying and praying and all that? Like, where's his office? I would love to see where he studied and wrote and prayed. And the guy started laughing and he says, we got to go across the street for that. I said, why is that funny? He said, because it's a pub. Apparently Luther just had this like corner table where he'd read and write and pray. And that was just kind of like his spot. It's not just Luther though. We all have very special spots. All of us do. Like my wife and I, we dated on State Street in Madison, Wisconsin. It's like this super hippie street with all these little cafes. And this is where after classes, we would just go, we would hang out with each other. We actually got married right at the end of the street in an old church on the lake. And it's just kind of like our spot to walk up and down. When we go back, it's just special to us. You know, it kind of brings us into that frame of mind when we were college students and meeting each other and hanging out with each other. Spots can be very, very special. They set a vibe. They bring you into that frame of mind. We see this in scripture. Moses would meet with God on the mountain. Prophet Daniel would go to his window and pray facing the town, his hometown of Jerusalem. Like it was just his spot to meet with God. Jesus would climb to a high place to meet with the Father. Have a spot. When I train our summer camp staff, mostly high school and college kids, the first week that they come to camp, we talk about this. I tell them like, pick a spot at camp, walk around, pick a spot, pick a tree, an overlook, a bench, and make that like your holy spot for the summer. Because years from now, you're going to come back and you're going to bring back your spouse. You can bring back your kids. And you're going to point to that spot and be like, man, this is where I'd meet with God. And I remember when God really pushed me in this direction right here. Like, what's your spot? Because of Jesus, we can meet with God anywhere. It's awesome. But there's something about having a place that's just your special sacred place. Your spot where you meet with Almighty God.
12: You're listening to The Bridge with Junior Ziegler. That was part one of Junior's message, Make Time, from our Time with God series. One thing I appreciated about today's message is that it gives people permission to struggle. In fact, not only permission to struggle, but an expectation that there will be a struggle. Do you remember picking up Shakespeare in the 10th grade? There is no way you picked it up and started reading all the thous, arts, these, thous, thouist, and you thought, you know what, I'm going to ace this class. No, you had to study and learn. Why? Because it was an ancient document. Scripture is even older. It is an ancient document that takes time to learn and study. And yet, as Junior pointed out, sometimes Christians, we can get this impression that if we're not constantly excited about reading the Bible, or if we don't understand every passage right away, that somehow we're failing spiritually. But that's not what we see in Jeremiah's life. Jeremiah had to wrestle. And honestly, that's true of almost anything valuable in life. Nobody expects to get stronger by going to the gym once. Nobody expects to learn a language overnight. No one expects a marriage to thrive without investing time and effort. Yet sometimes we open the Bible for a few minutes, we don't immediately understand something, and then we conclude it's not working. The issue isn't that God's word lacks power. The issue is we've underestimated the value of staying in the wrestle, because growth almost always happens on the other side of the wrestle. Some of the passages that have shaped my life the most, they're actually the ones that I didn't understand at first. They're the ones that forced me to slow down and ask questions, do some digging, and then to keep coming back. And maybe that's where you are today. Maybe you've been discouraged because your time with God doesn't look like someone else's. Maybe you've convinced yourself you're not good at reading the Bible at all. Maybe you've hit a difficult passage and you've just quietly given up. I hope you let Junior's sermon be an encouragement to you today. Keep showing up. Keep reading. Keep asking questions. Keep wrestling. There's no growth without struggle. And what's on the other side of that struggle is immense blessing. Keep going. Thanks for joining us today. We'll continue this conversation next time as Junior opens God's Word again. Well, you have been listening to The Bridge with Junior Ziegler, a listener-supported broadcast. 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

0: I probably don't need to ask this, but have you ever lain awake at night, staring at the ceiling, wondering how you're going to make ends meet? Maybe an unexpected bill showed up. Maybe work slowed down. Maybe something shifted in your family, your health, or your future. And now anxiety is whispering in the dark. Well, maybe the better question isn't if you've experienced that kind of worry, but when was the last time? Welcome to Through the Bible. I'm Steve Schwetz. And if you know that middle-of-the-night anxiety, let me tell you two things right up front. Number one, you're not alone. And two, there is an answer. Not my answer, not a financial strategy, but counsel straight from the lips of Jesus. In Matthew chapter 6, he addresses the age-old fear of not having enough. As the Bible Bus continues our five-year journey through the whole Word of God, Dr. J. Vernon McGee shows us what our Lord says about worry and how Christians can rest even in uncertain times. Now, as we settle in, I want to share two letters that remind us how God's Word meets people right where they are. First, here's a note from Mike, a long-haul truck driver. I've been listening to you since 1989. Thanks to God for your app, I listen every day now. When you drive a truck, you can't get the same radio program each day, so the app helps so much. I love the interaction with your listeners and their testimonies, and I'm very grateful to be able to help with the cost of maintaining the Bible Bus. Keep up the good work. Well, thanks for your support, Mike. And as you drive, know that with your help, we're reaching areas just like the ones that you pass through as you drive your truck. And then from halfway around the world, we received a story from Mufei in Vietnam. I cannot read. Even though I believed in God, I did not understand very much about him. But by listening to Bible teaching every day, I slowly began to understand who God is and what he teaches. Before I became a Christian, I listened only to teachings about spirits. My thoughts were negative and my words were harsh. I often scolded my husband and children. I complained about everything, even the weather and our crops. But through your programs, I began to understand God's word more clearly. I prayed and asked God to change my thoughts, my words, and my actions. I learned that everything around me, my family, my relatives, our crops, the rain and the sunshine, are blessings from God. Now, my words have changed. Instead of complaining, I thank and praise God. Today, I am much happier than before. I thank God for bringing me out of darkness into his light and for giving me so many blessings. Well, isn't that what Jesus is talking about in Matthew 6? A change of perspective, moving from anxiety and complaint to trust and gratitude. Let's pray. Heavenly Father, teach us the truth that you've hidden within your word and replace our worry with trust and grow our faith. In Jesus' name, amen. Now here's our study of Matthew 6 on Through the Bible with Dr. J. Vernon McGee.
1: Now we return back today to the study and the Sermon on the Mount. We come to the 7th chapter, but I said last time that I'd have a further word to say relative to these material things that were mentioned last time, like money and material things, the relationship of a believer to those things. Now, a great many people think that money is something that ought never to be discussed in the church. We just should talk about spiritual things. Well, the Lord Jesus certainly had a great deal to say about it. Now, the Sermon on the Mount has a very definite interpretation as it relates to the coming kingdom. The king is putting down here his manifesto. Well, now, since the king is our Lord, he's our Savior, then what he says, we ought to listen to it. Now, it doesn't mean that you can make this your religion in the sense that you don't need a Savior and you can keep it. You could never measure up to it apart from his strength. Now, I suppose that as he's shown these externalities, that they are important, but that unless they're done in the right way, they become meaningless. And we see the relationships of the citizen of the kingdom of heaven actually to God here. And it's revealed in these external acts of righteousness. We've seen it had to do with alms, giving of alms. Don't do it publicly. Don't do it for display. It's a relationship between you and God and expresses that relationship. And the same is true of prayer. Actually, the most effective prayer is when you enter into your closet. Pray privately. I'm not much for public prayer meetings, by the way, because of the fact the deadest service in any church today is a prayer meeting. You can't have anything deader than that. I used to try to build them up, and I've soon discovered that If you have 50 dead saints praying, you don't improve it by getting 100 dead saints. You still have a pretty dead prayer meeting. What we need is a great deal more private prayer of that type of thing, and it should be done between a person and God. Now we have also fasting. It's put on the same kind of basis. Fasting has a value. I'm convinced of that, but not publicly. It should be a private, personal matter between the soul and God. And then money is a real test of your relationship to God. You see, money can become your God. The almighty dollar is the God of many today. And covetousness is called idolatry, you recall by Paul. Therefore, we're not to attempt to put treasure on earth, but you actually can put money in the Lord's work, and by doing it, and if it is the Lord's work and is used for the propagation of the gospel to get the word of God out, then, my friend, it can be translated or transferred to heaven. It becomes legal tender in heaven, and that's where we gather treasures in heaven. And now he mentions this matter of the material things, our relationship to the material things. Listen to him again as I go over this. He says, "Behold the fowls of the air," verse 26, "they sow not, neither do they reap, nor gather into barns, yet your heavenly Father feedeth them. Are ye not much better than they?" Now, don't misunderstand. A great many people misunderstand. Actually, the birds of the air, they can't sow. They can't reap, and they can't gather into barns, but you and I can. But we are to do that with the same abandon that the little bird has. The little bird's trusting God to take care of him, and we ought to do that. That doesn't mean that we should not exercise judgment

All of you had the experience of your wife saying, "Now I can't go, I don't have a dress." And maybe you've said, "Well, I certainly can't go to this affair. I just don't have the right kind of a suit or necktie to wear." Well, consider the lilies of the field, how they grow. They toil not, neither do they spin. Well, they can't toil or spin, and yet God takes care of them. You toil and you spin, but don't let it become the burden to you. Of course a Christian ought to dress as stylishly as they possibly can and ought to dress nicely. I think to be sloven in dress and to be sloven in our actions is really not honoring to God. And our Lord said, just look at the flower. Look what God does for it. God, I think, wants us to use color and be beautiful, as pretty as we can. Some of us don't have much to work with to begin with, but we ought to do the best we can with what we've got and look the best. Because he said concerning these, consider the lilies. And yet I say unto you that even Solomon in all of his glory was not arrayed like one of these. Now God's able to clothe the grass of the field. Today it is, tomorrow it's gone. He's able to take care of you. So this idea of being overly anxious about the things of the world, may I say, this ought not to be our goal in life. We ought to put the, seek ye first the kingdom of God and his righteousness, and then as he takes care of the flowers and the birds, he'd take care of you. But the thing to do is put him first. Take therefore no thought, no anxious thought for the morrow. For the morrow shall take thought for the things of itself, sufficient unto the days the evil thereof. And someone has said that today is the tomorrow that we worried about yesterday. That's it. And how true that is for many of us. Now, chapter 7, we come to the last chapter, and you have here the relationship of the child of the king with other children of the king, and it must be maintained by prayer. Then he gives some final warnings here. He says, judge not that ye be not judged. And believe me, that's one that has really been misunderstood. It doesn't mean a child of God is forbidden to judge others, but it means this, judge not that ye be not judged. It means to decide, to distinguish, but it also means to condemn. It means to avenge, and it actually can mean to damn. It means here that we are not to judge the inward motives in the same sense of condemning, because you do not know why your brother did that. We can't understand it. We can only see the outward acts, and he doesn't forbid us judging wrong actions and evil actions, as we're going to see. But the point is, judge not that you be not judged. For with what judgment ye judge, ye shall be judged, and with what measure ye meet, it shall be measured to you again. Well, it means simply this. If you are harsh in your judgment of others, you will be known as that kind of a person who's harsh in his judgment of others. There are certain people. You know them. I know them. Somebody says, don't pay any attention to what he says or she says. They never have a good word. Well, you see, they're being judged by the way they judge. That's what he's saying here. And now he says, why beholdest thou the mote that's in thy brother's eye, but considerest not the beam that's in thine own eye? And actually, what he's talking about here is a little piece of sawdust, and you judge that piece of sawdust in your brother's eye, and you got a whole log, a great big redwood log, in your own eye. That is exactly what our Lord is saying here in this connection. Now, he says that you're in no position to do that. Or how wilt thou say to thy brother, let me pull out the mote out of thine eye, and behold, a beam is in thine own eye. You're in no position to judge. Thou hypocrite, first cast out the beam out of thine own eye, and then shalt thou see clearly to cast out the mote out of thy brother's eye. And this matter of harsh judgment is certainly something that we need to be very careful of. The Lord, I think, makes it very clear that we are not to sit in harsh judgment. But he also said, by their fruits ye shall know them. And sure, we got to determine what's fruit. And the late Dr. James McGinley, he put it in his rather unique fashion. He says, I'm no judge, but I'm a fruit inspector. And we can really tell whether a Christian's producing fruit or not.
Now, he's putting us now in the horns of a dilemma.

0: He says, give not that which is holy unto the dogs, neither cast ye your pearls before swine, lest they trample them under their feet and turn again and rend you. Now, you've got to determine who the dogs are, haven't you? This is not a four-legged dog he's talking about. And you have to determine who the pigs are, the swine. And you're not to cast pearls before swine, or give that which is holy to dogs. Therefore, there is a judgment that you and I need to make. There are certain places that not be worthwhile to say a word. I remember a friend of mine was in the Tennessee legislature. He was a heavy drinker, and he got marvelously, wonderfully converted. And when I go down to Florida, in fact, when I'm in Boca Raton, Florida, I see him down there. He's a really choice servant of God today, and how he's changed. He's a different man than he was when I knew him as a young fellow. And, of course, I was different then also because he and I ran around together. Practically an alcoholic. His wife left him and home broken up, it looked like. And then he had this marvelous conversion. And he was in the legislature. And the fellows knew how he drank. And they heard he got religion, as they called it. When he came in, one day they all were looking him over. And finally, one got up and addressed the chairman of the meeting and said, I make a motion that we hear a sermon from Deacon so-and-so. Everybody laughed. He got up. He was equal to the occasion. He said, I'm sorry, I don't have anything to say. He said, my Lord told me not to cast my pearls before swine. And he sat down. They never asked him anymore, and they never ridiculed him anymore. There are certain ones won't do you any good to speak to them. You're wasting your time. Well, he tells us what we're to do. Ask, and it shall be given you. Seek, and ye shall find. Knock, and it shall be opened unto you. For everyone that asketh receiveth, and he that seeketh findeth, and to him that knocketh it shall be opened. Now, very candidly, ask, seek, and knock refers definitely to this. Now, you may be able to use it in other relations, and I'm sure you can, but this is what it has reference to. Now, you've met a person. How are you to treat that person? Are you to judge them harshly? Or is this a swine or a dog? Now, when I start out from home in the car of a morning, and I always ask the Lord, I tell him I'm going to meet some new people today, and I want him to tell me how I'm to act. There are some people that will need my help, and I can help them, and I want to be able to put my arm around them and help them. But there's some other people that I meet, I better be careful. They'll put a knife in my back. And I've been taken in. Oh, you'd be surprised how many times I've been taken in by those that I ought not to be taken in by. I can tell you many instances, I don't have time today, of how I've been taken in. Isn't it interesting that Peter in the early church, he knew Ananias and Sapphira were lying? I can never tell when a fellow's lying. We don't have that spiritual discernment today that they had in the early church. I think it's a gift today. I think some people have it. To tell the truth, I think my wife has it. I've found out that she's warned me about several individuals. She said, be careful there. And others, she said, I think you ought to help so-and-so. And I found out that her judgment's been good, lots better than mine is. Probably a woman has a little better spiritual discernment in these matters. May I say to you, this is important, you see. And we are to go and make it a matter of prayer. When you meet new friends, do you ever ask God to make it clear to you how you're to treat them? Well, I found out it's a good idea to do that. And then he goes on to say that God wants to help you in these matters. What man is there of you whom, if his son asks bread, will he give him a stone? Ask a fish, he give him a serpent? And he says, if you being evil know how to give good gifts unto your children, how much more shall your Father, which is in heaven, give good things to them that ask him? Now the golden rule comes in right here. Therefore, and that's the most important word here. Therefore, all things whatsoever ye would that men should do to you, do you even so to them, for this is the law and the prophet. All right, you meet somebody. How are you going to treat them? You don't know. You're not to judge. But the other time, if it's a dog or a swine, you sure better know, because I tell you, the swine will kill you. I've discovered that. You have to watch a lot of phonies today. Well, what do you do? Make it a matter of prayer. Therefore, all things whatsoever you would that men should do to you, this is the principle that you should operate on, therefore. But may I say, all of this comes together in one package Don't lift the golden rule out and say, I live by it. Let's understand what the Lord's talking about. Now he says, enter in at the straight gate. Wide is the gate. Broad is the way that leadeth to destruction. Many there be which go in there, because straight is the gate. Narrow is the way which leadeth unto life. Few there be that find it. Now the picture he's given here is not the old picture of a big broad way with a lot of fun on it and a very narrow way. What he's given is a picture really of a funnel. You enter the funnel at the broad way, but it keeps narrowing down until you come to death and destruction and hell. The other one, you begin at the narrow part, and that's where Christ is. He's the way, the truth, and the life. And you enter there, and he says, I've come that they might have life, and they might have it more abundantly. And the more you walk with him, the wider it gets. Remember in Ezekiel, out from the throne there came a river. It was just a little stream at first. It widened out, and finally it became an ocean. That's what it means, become a child of God. It gets better every day when you're a child of God. That's what he's talking about here. Now he says, beware of false prophets. The church is to beware of false teachers. But they all come to you in sheep's clothing, but inwardly they're ravening wolves. Ye shall know them by their fruits. And that's a good way. Do men gather grapes of thorns or figs of thistles? He says you're to know them by their fruits. That's the thing we should watch for in the lives of these. And now he says, not everyone that says unto me, Lord, Lord, is going to enter into the kingdom of heaven. You can run around and mouth about living by the Sermon on the Mount, but he that doeth the will of my Father, which is in heaven. How about doing it, my friend? And if you do his will, you'll come to him as Savior and recognize you need a Savior. Many will say to me in that day, Lord, Lord, have we not prophesied in thy name? In thy name cast out demons? And in thy name done many wonderful things. Well, you say to me, why, these miracle workers today, you know God's with them. Are you sure of that? Then will I profess unto them, I never knew you. Depart from me, ye that work iniquity. Therefore, whoso heareth these sayings of mine, doeth them. I liken him unto a wise man that built his house upon a rock. Rain descended, floods came, the winds blew, beat upon that house. If you come to him, he's the foundation. No other foundation can any man lay than that which is laid, which is Jesus Christ. Now, when you come to him and rest in him, you can build on that foundation. And you can build a life that has fruit in it, not by your own effort, but that which the Holy Spirit produces, that which is gold and precious stones and silver. And then there is the other house. And that house is built on sand. What is that sand? That's human goodness, human effort, the old weakness of the flesh. My friend, may I say to you, you need something better than you have to offer today. And he concludes this by saying, for he taught them as one having authority and not as the scribe. That's the kind of a teacher he was. He came teaching with authority. He's not just repeating something. And you and I today need to recognize that we haven't anything to say unless we can say it with authority, unless you believe it. I don't want to hear a man giving me a string of theories that he's never tried them at all. He knows nothing about them. Today, we have a gospel to give, a message to give, a message of salvation. And we know it works because it's worked in our case. And we have the witnesses of others. And it's by coming to Christ. Friends, the Sermon on the Mount, it's a glorious passage of Scripture. Don't bypass it. Don't say it's not for today. It is. And if you read it aright, it's going to bring you to the person of Jesus Christ. You're going to come to him and you're going to say, Lord, you've said these things and I don't measure up to them. And I know you want them done and I can't do them in my own strength, and I'm guilty before you. I've fallen short, and I need your mercy. I need you as a Savior, and you turn to him. Then he gives you the Holy Spirit that he might produce these things in your life. And so today, all of us are building. Where are you building your house? You're building it on the rock foundation, which is Christ? Sure, you got to have good works not to be saved, but to demonstrate to others, you need that fruit. Are you building on the foundation? Or are you just building out there on sand? That won't stand. The white light of his presence. Oh, that you and I might be brought to Christ through the Sermon on the Mount. And so until next time, may the Lord richly bless you, my beloved.
1: Yes, the Sermon on the Mount goes much deeper than the simple meaning of stories. In our next study, Dr. McGee gives us an extra lesson just on the Sermon on the Mount. 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And when you reach out, let us know how you're listening to Through the Bible, whether it's with the app, online, YouTube, or maybe your favorite radio station, or some other way. However you hop aboard the Bible bus, we really do want to know, and your quick feedback helps us map the route as we follow God's leading to take His whole Word to His whole world. So thanks for punching your ticket and riding along with us. Now join me this weekend for Dr. McGee's never-before-aired sermon, John the Baptist and John the Prophet. And then meet me back here as we're ready to drive back into Matthew 5. Maybe someone that you know would benefit from joining us on Through the Bible. Why don't you invite them? Scooch over in your seat on the Bible bus and make a little room for one more. I'm Steve Schwetz. For the whole Through the Bible family, we're praying that you would know the peace of God through our Lord Jesus Christ.

0: Well, ride the Bible bus for 5 years and you'll be amazed at what God teaches you from His Word about what it means to believe on the Lord Jesus Christ and you will be saved. It's a blessing that keeps on going. That's what we believe at Through the Bible.
1: We know the good things about our faith, and yet in the moment that we actually have to engage with somebody else about that, we freeze up.
2: Sharing your faith should not feel terrifying, but for many people, it does. Hi, I'm Mark Gothier with Crew and Making Your Life Count. Mark Teasdale says a lot of people know what they believe, but freeze up when it's time to talk about it.
1: The way I often put this is, it's like someone who has studied hard for a test, knows everything, has all the answers and knows all the right answers, but sits down and they freeze up because just taking the test itself can be anxiety producing.
2: Fear and anxiety can keep us silent, but those struggles can be overcome through small, steady steps of faith and learning to trust God in the conversation.
1: There's a lot of study that it's done around how to engage with anxiety itself that I think can be very helpful in giving us clues as to how we can treat the anxiety that we feel when we're thinking about evangelizing somebody. And so what I do is walk through the various steps as a means of coming to grips with understanding why we really feel uncomfortable around evangelizing others, and then slowly and surely replacing faulty thoughts and feelings we have related to evangelism, and finally using new thoughts and feelings to help spur slow, steady steps toward getting to the place where we're willing to evangelize.
2: You do not need to have all the perfect words. You simply need the courage to take the next step. God can use your story to change a life. Learn more at crew.org/life.
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11: Those that he foreknew, he already predestined to be conformed into the image of his son. 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
11: In our history, we can look back and say that we have been blessed. But we understand, because of the history, the real definition of a blessing. In American culture, we have a false definition of a blessing, because we tend to be narcissistic when it comes to our faith. We think a blessing is the favor of God to me. No, you missed half. The blessing is not just the favor of God to you. God is not interested in blessing a cul-de-sac. He's looking to bless someone who is going to be a conduit. So today we're going to talk about the real definition and how to go get it, because we want to actually have a kingdom legacy. The real definition of a blessing is the favor of God to you so that it may flow. That's why the church is here, because the church has not just existed for itself, but for the blessing of a whole community, and even more than that, the world. If you want a kingdom legacy, then it can't just be about you. What's the point of being applauded on earth? It's about a kingdom legacy. That's why the church is here and exists. It's for his kingdom, so that it can be on earth a little bit more like it is in heaven. That is the goal of this life and of your life. Who wants to walk in the sands of life only to look back and see that there were no footprints? Who wants to get a well done on a social media status only to not get it in heavenly places? If you really want greatness, you live your life for his kingdom. Okay, let me tell you this story. It was 2006. I was playing with the San Diego Chargers. Yeah, you don't know me for football because everybody was better than me, but who cares? I was there. And in 2006, they didn't have the rules back then that they have now. Now they have rules to protect the person who's in the pads. Like, you can't practice when it's this hot. You can't go out there and do too many practices. You don't need to wear pads too much. Like, they be kind of babying them now. When I was playing, they could care less about your whole life. So we would go out and be in training camp. And there was no light at the end of the tunnel. And if there was a little light, it was just an oncoming train. Training camp was a beast. We would practice 2, sometimes 3 times a day in 100 degree weather. We had coaches back then that said water is for weakness. Like, it was just a totally different ball game. We dreaded going out there because of how hard it is. And it was at the time. And I remember it like it was yesterday. By day 4, the veterans started talking about retirement.
8: We're like, yeah, dog, we ain't gonna be able to keep doing this. This is.
11: By day 5, the rookies, meaning me and the rest of the boys, were calling mom saying, get everything ready. I will be home soon gladly. I'm trying to get up out of here. Because by day 6, we had already been through almost 20 practices. You thought you had been there for 3 weeks only to look up to see that you still have 5 weeks left of this nonsense. And I'll never forget day 6, we went out to practice and everybody was feeling sorry for themselves. The quarterback was throwing interceptions. LaDainian Tomlinson, for you football fans, was the running back at the time. He was fumbling the ball. People weren't tackling. Nobody was hitting anybody. It was just terrible. I looked at the head coach and saw that he had taken notice, but he didn't say a word. He just watched the catastrophe happen. And then he let us go into the locker room and change clothes, and he didn't say anything. So I thought, he understands what we're going through, and he's letting us get away with one. That is until day 7, day 8 came around, when we came into the team meeting room at 6:45 a.m. And I remember vividly being slouched in my chair with my eyes halfway shut, just trying to make it through. And you could hear the grumbling, groaning, and complaining go across the room. And then the door slammed closed and all went quiet because the elephant had just entered the room. For you football fans, you may know his name was Marty Schottenheimer. He was a tough coach. And this day I knew was different because he just paced and he looked. For 5 minutes, there was no talking. He took the time to look at each individual player right in the eyes, almost as if to see what we were thinking. I went to the edge of my seat because I was wondering what he was going to say when he finally started talking. And then he spoke. He said, "Guys, I did not just cast a net in hopes that the great players that I needed to win a Super Bowl with the 2006 San Diego Chargers would just so happen to by luck fall into it." He said, "That's not the way this works. You were hand-selected, cherry-picked, and chosen by none other than myself." And he said, "I'm Marty Schottenheimer. I don't make mistakes with who I choose. I watched your game tape from beforehand. I knew exactly what you would do to contribute to this team so that we can advance and win like we're called to win. I've even given you a book that's been tried and tested over the course of my career. I know it works. I've given you a coaching staff that can teach it to you. I've given you a field where you can practice it so you can execute it. And most importantly, I've given you a uniform with your name on it. Don't embarrass it." He said, "I've given you everything you need to experience this promise, but you got to do something for me. I can give you the book. I can give you the coaches. I can give you the field. I can give you a uniform. But if you're not willing to maintain its integrity, you'll miss out on the promise that I drafted you for. Now stop wasting your time and my time. Enough's enough. Stop grumbling, groaning, and complaining because training camp is just a part of the promise. Stand up, strap on your pads, slip on your helmet, and meet me on the 50-yard line because the time for your greatness will start right now." Man, we went out there with smoke coming out of our ears and fire coming out of our nose. Not because anything was different other than our perspective. We had realized now why we had been called. And I want you to understand that God has a kingdom legacy. He has over 8,000 promises in the Bible. He has given you a book that's been tried and tested. He knows it works. He's given you people who can explain it to you. He's given you a culture where you can practice it in. Most importantly, by the blood of Jesus Christ, he's given you a uniform with your name on it. But he can give you all of that and have promises that he's already given and set aside for you that you miss out on if you're not willing to maintain the integrity of what you've been given. So I know there's trials and hardships along the way. But we cannot be a church that continues to whine, grumble, and groan and complain. We've got to step out on faith to experience his promise. And the last time I checked, he's God. He doesn't make mistakes with who he chooses. So if you're in this room, it's because you're called. And that's when I realized when I had left the NFL in 2009, I was lost. I didn't know. My whole life was in the game. So I didn't know what was next for me. I saw what my siblings and dad and all them was doing. Mom was doing all that. But I was like, yeah, but little old me, I don't know what I'm about to do. And I prayed to God. I said, "God, help me understand what I'm supposed to do. What do you have for me? Why am I here?" And he knocked on the door of my heart. And he said, "You remember that speech Marty gave you back in 2006? I said, "Yes, sir." He said, "Haven't I said the same thing to you? Those that he foreknew, he already predestined to be conformed into the image of his son. And those that he predestined, he already called. And those that he called, he already justified. And those that he justified, he already glorified. So what then can you say? If God is for you, then who in the world can be against you?"
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13: 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How could knowing him more deeply transform your faith? Now, let's get back to Jonathan with the rest of today's message.
11: And those that he predestined, he already called. And those that he called, he already justified. And those that he justified, he already glorified. So what then can you say? If God is for you, then who in the world can be against you? Other than ourselves, and a broken perspective on why we're here. He has called you to experience his promise, to experience your greatness, and it goes beyond you if you didn't know. So I got to take you to these three verses, if I can have a moment. In Genesis chapter 12, he calls a man to greatness, a person in the Bible who you know well. And he says, I'm going to give you a great nation. I'm going to give you a great name. I'm going to bless those who are on your side, curse those who are not on your side. In you, all the families of the earth will be blessed. That is a monster promise of God. But first, I need you to leave your country, leave your relatives, leave your father's house, and go to a place you've never been before. This is why many of us miss out on our promise, because we'd rather be comfortable than be called. He said, oh no, but first, let me take you through training camp before we talk about all this blessing stuff. Everybody gets excited and flip over pews about the blessing, but when it comes to the calling, oh, that's where we struggle. Because Abraham had already settled in a place called Haran in Genesis 11. He had already settled. The word settled is not the same word as camped. Camp means I'm still going somewhere. Settled means I'm done. He was already good with where he was. He was already good with how his situation was. He had already dropped anchor with no plans to go any further. And there are people in this room, you have dropped anchor in how you operate in your marriage. You have dropped anchor in what you're going to do in this life, how you perceive things based on your history, what it's told you, how you're going to go about life, and can't nobody tell you nothing. Because you have already settled in how you're going to do it. Abraham was already settled. And then it says the word of the Lord came to Abraham and said, go forth from the place that you just settled. That tells me something about God's voice. God's voice unsettles those who are settled. So if you ever wanted to know if God is talking, it is not that voice in your head that's telling you what you already want to do anyway. That's your voice. That's why it sounds like you. And many of us are trying to forge God's signature on our desires. And we go to people and say, let me tell you what the word of the Lord told me. And then you blurt out something you've been talking about and wanting to do for the last 2 years. No, when God speaks, he's not thinking what you're thinking. He's God. As high as the heavens are above the earth are his ways from your ways, his thoughts from your thoughts. He's not thinking what you're thinking. He's uprooting you from what you're thinking. He's actually taking that settled feeling that you desire and he's unsettling you. When God wants to do something big, he tells Noah to build an ark even though he had never seen rain. When he wants to do something big, he tells Gideon, we're going to go with 300 against these thousands. When he wants to do something big, he says, Sarah, we're going to have this baby and I know you ain't ready now. Throughout the Bible, when he does something big, he unsettles people. So my question is, what has God been saying to you that you've been pushing back on? Over and over and over again, for weeks, months, years, some of you decades, it's been the same thing. He's been telling you, no, not this job, that job. He's been telling you and speaking to you. He's saying, you need to rededicate and you need to get your relationship right with that estranged son. No, you got to be a man in your house. You can't be afraid to have devotions. Yeah, you got to talk to your son and your daughters. You got to spend time with them. You've got to be able to forgive. If you don't forgive, we ain't going nowhere. He's been telling you, you got to relocate. We're going to a place you've never seen before. But why would I do that? I'm comfortable where I am. You've been talking about it for weeks and months. I'm holding your kingdom legacy, and I'm not going to let it go until you move. And you know what it is, because it's been years. Same thing. And your logic is trying to justify yourself out of it because you're uncomfortable. And you start thinking, well, I'm not, you know, I don't have the ability. You start thinking, I can't do it. You start thinking, little old me, wasn't Moses who said, who am I that I should go to Pharaoh? Because it's always bigger than you. That's how God builds a dependence in you on him. He says, Abraham, don't jump to these blessings until you're willing to get uncomfortable with my calling. Go forth from your relatives and from your father's house to the place where I will show you. The key word here is the smallest word. It's called go. Two letters is the hinge. I went to my dad's room and I was studying the passage. This was a long time ago. Went to my dad's room when I was studying this passage. I said, Dad, let's do a word study on go. So we did a study, 2 hours of exhaustive study on the word go, and it meant go. It literally rendered, don't stay where you are. In other words, it's not a hard word to interpret. So why is it when God speaks, it's such a hard word for you to interpret? I've been telling you to go. You're da, na, na, na, na, na. I need to say something to you. That if you don't go when God is speaking, you will miss out on the promises he had for you. God, listen to me. God can make promises you never see. Ask the first generation of the people of Israel. They had a promised land and got cut off because they kept talking about Egypt. They didn't have the faith enough to step into what he had for them. He kept his promise and just gave it to the next group because he's going where he's going. You have to decide if it's with you or without you. Go. I know the fear thing. I have it too. But God has not given you the spirit of fear. It comes from somewhere else. Let me say it again. Kingdom legacy here. You here. If you don't go over here, he not doing this. Because he's not going to waste it. Go to a land which I will show. Now, in biblical hermeneutics, the study of the Bible, we believe the word of God is God breathed. That means not only do we believe it, but we believe that every word is appropriately positioned for your interpretation. That means when you study this and you see that the word go comes before the word show, that means you think in order for God to show, first I must, that's how you interpret it. Most people want God to show before they go, but God can't disagree with himself. So the reason why he's not answering your prayer is because your feet are stuck in the mud. And until you go, he won't show so that he can remain integral to himself. You want to know that the grass on the other side of the fence is as green as what you currently are standing on before you move. And you're going to miss your promise. Okay, let's recount some history, shall we? June 6, 1976, the church started. But that's not how it started. Tony and Lois Evans were at Carver Bible College in Atlanta, Georgia. He knew that he was going to Indiana to go to seminary. But one of his professors said, I think you should look at Dallas Theological Seminary. He said, but it's too late. I've already registered, and it's too late to register for DTS. He said, yeah, but DTS is a big deal, and I think you're going to really learn what you need to learn specific to Dallas Theological Seminary. The professor said, what I'm going to do is I'm going to pay your application fee. I feel that strongly about it. So my dad and mom were already settled on Indiana. But then at the last minute, come on, God, at the last minute when I'm already settled on what I'm going to do, you come in with a different word. And how I know it's you is because they didn't just throw it off. They were like, man, this is, they started struggling with it. And as they struggled with it, my dad said, okay, well, if they're going to pay for it, why don't I just go ahead and apply? When they applied, they got accepted. Oh, that made the struggle worse. And now I got accepted, but they got accepted on probation because they applied late. The professor said, I still think this is the place. So by faith, they changed from where they were going to where we are now, to Dallas Theological Seminary. While he was at Dallas Theological Seminary, I say they, because while he was doing the study and Lois was doing everything else, you know, to make it happen, they started a Bible study. This was just because they loved to teach the word. They just had friends over. They loved to teach the word. Two men were hearing Dr. Evans teach the word, and they kept hearing this kingdom worldview. So they came to him. Now, mind you, he was already settled again that after he finished seminary, he was going to go back to the East Coast to be an evangelist. Tony Evans was not trying to be a pastor. He was trying to be an evangelist. And he was already settled on that idea. But then while he was doing this Bible study and these two men heard this kingdom worldview, they said, Dallas needs that kingdom worldview. And we believe that kingdom worldview from Dallas will go beyond Dallas. So they went to him and said, we think you should start a local church and not go to the East Coast. He said, oh, again? Y'all keep talking to me. I already was settled, but now he's unsettled again. Now him and my mom are talking and dealing with this internal turmoil of, do we stay here or do we go to the East Coast and be an evangelist? Because my dad was just going to Billy Graham it. You know what I mean? He was going to be out there just teaching the gospel of Jesus Christ. And while that's a great thing, God had another thing.
14: 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Before you go today, I want to remind you that we have a couple of gifts for you. 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The Faith Walk is produced as a part of the Urban Alternative, a ministry of Dr. Tony Evans.
15: It's the Friday edition of the Public Square from the American Policy Roundtable. Wayne Shepherd here with Dave Zanotti. And Dave, I can think back many, many times on our broadcasts over the years where we've learned some hidden lessons from history, haven't we?
16: Wayne, there have been lots of aha moments. Remember when we discovered that there actually was a preamble to the Bill of Rights that had been left out of the published editions.
17: Uh-huh.
16: And the day that that preamble was actually read on the floor of the United States Congress just a few years ago for the first time in a generation, there have been all kinds of aha moments that we've had, discovering things like the fact that George Washington and John Adams were actually opposed to the very existence of political parties in our country, or moments like the statements made by Dr. Martin Luther King Jr., where he said he was neither a Republican nor a Democrat, but saw himself as an independent agent, if you will, as a person who had to speak moral conscience to both political parties. There's stories like that all throughout our history, and one of the things we try to do here on the Public Square is to bring back the light of those first principles and remind us of the things that we've forgotten. 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
17: Yeah, that's the first and easiest way to get to know what we do here at the American Policy Roundtable, APRoundtable.org. 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
21: Hi, my name is Aaron, a communications major at the Moody Bible Institute. 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And do not seek what you are to eat and what you are to drink, nor be worried. 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

Paul said in Ephesians 4, I, therefore, the prisoner of the Lord, beseech you to walk worthy of the calling with which you were called.

0: That's Tasha Layton, praise and worship music for your Sunday. Scott with you. Hope you're doing great today. I don't know how old you are, but I'll reveal that I am 66 years old. And you know what? The church needs older men and women like me, maybe like you, because they can teach what is good to those who are younger. The teaching here is lifestyle teaching before it's any other kind of teaching. When Paul wrote those words, he wasn't anticipating a classroom setting with textbooks. This kind of instruction takes place in casual yet intentional conversations, as well as arranged meetings and simply rubbing shoulders with one another in day-to-day life. Now, most of us can be such an older man or older woman to someone of a younger age, an earlier stage in life than us. Intentionality makes us available in this way.
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1: Hey, that's Micah Tyler and Perfectly. 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

Zach Williams, praise and worship music for your Sunday. Psalm 100, verse 2, serve the Lord with gladness. Come into his presence with singing.

0: Your way or mine? I'm Cindy Tang with Moving Moments. My cat Java was not happy with me. He had not finished his food, yet he ran into the other room expecting a treat. I looked at him and said, nope, finish your food first. Well, he gave me quite the attitude. But then I thought, aren't we sometimes like that with God? We want the blessing, the answer, the reward, but not always the growth or discipline or waiting that comes first. It's important to remember Proverbs 3, 5, and 6, to trust the Lord's ways, not our ways, because God sees what we do not. So today, when things don't go your way, trust God, because our Heavenly Father always knows what's best. To listen to more encouraging stories like this one, go to movingmoments.org. I'm Cindy Tang with Moving Moments. Now it's your time to make a move.
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bring in hope and helping us into another hour of Sunday praise and worship. I'm Todd Morris. Thanks for listening. And much better than the car wash I got the other day, being washed in the water, washed in the blood. Here's Elevation Rhythm. And

0: Have you heard the saying, prayer reaches up to heaven and brings heaven down to earth? Kind of like the Lord's Prayer, your kingdom come, your will be done. Megan Woods helping us out with Sunday praise and worship. That's heaven down here. I'm Dodd Morris. On the subject of prayer, we'd love to remember you before the throne as you head into this week. RC asks us to pray that God would help him through some particular trials that he's going through right now. 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
6: Hi, my name is Aaron, a communications major at the Moody Bible Institute. 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And do not seek what you are to eat and what you are to drink, nor be worried. 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

Inspired by her grandma, that's Emerson Day. I'm Dodd Morris. Fun fact, Joel Smallbone is featured in the new Young Washington movie. It's from For King and Country. They're on the way after Pat Barrett, and I've Got a Fire.

0: From Claire Smith and Gateway, it's called Who Else, based in part on Psalm 89, verse 8 says, Who else is like you, Lord God Almighty? You, Lord, are mighty, and your faithfulness surrounds you. I'm Dodd Morris. Surrounded by more great praise and worship, Francesca Battistelli is on the way.
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I'm Dodd Morris. If you're hitting the road this upcoming week, a little vacation time with your family, got some fun tips to take with you. 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

0: It's Crazy Money Day. Hi, I'm Chuck Bentley with My Money Life from Crown. In 1971, Phil Knight asked a graphic design student to create a logo for his new shoe company. Carolyn Davidson needed cash for her art classes. She came up with the Nike swoosh and billed him $35 for 17 hours of work. In 1983, 4 years after the company went public, she was honored at a reception. Knight gave her a gold ring set with a diamond in the shape of the swoosh and an envelope containing 500 shares of Nike stock. That stock is now worth several million dollars. Davidson's journey shows how recognition sometimes takes time. In her case, she was rewarded by a company that was grateful. We may not know the extent of our work or experience any recognition until our life on earth is ended. The Apostle Paul encourages us in Galatians 6, "Let us not become weary in doing good, for at the proper time we will reap a harvest if we don't give up. Therefore, as we have opportunity, let us do good to all people, especially to those who belong to the family of believers." And then in Colossians 3, he said, "Whatever you do, work at it with all your heart, as working for the Lord, not for human masters, since you know you will receive an inheritance from the Lord as a reward. It is the Lord Christ you are serving." Recognition may not swoosh in immediately, but our hope is in eternal rewards. Now, I'm excited to invite you to join us in beautiful Knoxville, Tennessee, September the 10th through the 12th. We want to celebrate all that God has done through Crown over the last 50 years. Learn more at crown.org/50 years.
1: When Marines stormed an insurgent safe house in Iraq, they found themselves trapped in a room with a live enemy grenade. In one incredible act of courage and love, their wounded sergeant tucked the grenade under his body and died so others could live. And there's someone who loves you like that. Jesus, God's Son, who took the full brunt of the punishment for your sin when he, in the Bible's words, carried our sins in his body on the tree. You need this love. You need the man who died in your place. We'll help you get started with him at 888-NEED-HIM.
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1: With new music coming out in September, that's Matthew West. And I'm Dodd Morris. He wished happy birthday to his wife this past week. This is Jeremy Camp in Christ in Me.

0: Carly Ann Taylor. It's called Why Should I Worry? Part of our Sunday praise and worship. I'm Dodd Morris. Winfred Neely has written an article called The Antidote to Worry. It's a zoom in on Philippians 4:6. He says prayer is key to the conquest of worry, and that's why Paul is essentially saying to us in everything by the means of prayer and by the means of supplication, let your requests be made known to God. 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
8: 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I've never

0: Heart of the Father. That's Ryan Ellis, and I'm Dot Morris, talking about worry a few minutes ago. 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

0: Cochran and Company, What Grace Can Do, part of our Sunday Praise and Worship. I'm Dodd Morris. The wonder of God's grace will meet the beauty and majesty of Alaska coming up in less than a year now. It's our Alaska cruise, made possible by C.H. Hansen. Carl Clausen, Michael Rydelnik will open up God's Word for us. Micah Tyler will lead us in worship. You can get details on our Alaska cruise coming up June of 2027 at praiseandworship.org.
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God gave him that song after proving faithful once again. One of life's big challenges. That's Andrew Rip. I'm Dodd Morris. Are you in the middle of one of those right now? 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Leave a note through our prayer wall at praiseandworship.org. We'll remember you this week. 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
0: Webster defines demonizing as turning others into demons, either individuals or groups. To justify the extermination of Jews, Hitler first demonized them as unworthy to live. Athletic teams often demonize each other as they prepare to meet and compete. Politicians and ethnic groups also do it. That way, they can say people deserve the treatment they get. That's what happened to our Lord. The religious leaders hated Jesus so badly that they used false witnesses to accuse him of planning a coup. Pilate found him innocent, but to pacify the religious leaders and preserve his own position, he let soldiers abuse Jesus. We read in John chapter 19 that the soldiers flogged our Lord with a lead-tipped whip. They wove a crown of thorns and put it on his head. They put a purple robe on him and mocked him, saying, "Hail, King of the Jews!" Pilate then took him outside, battered, bruised, and humiliated. Jesus stood there as Pilate said, "Look, here's the man." Pilate and the religious leaders demonized our Lord, which led to his unjust trial and crucifixion, showing how demonizing can lead to wicked outcomes. Jesus also warns us that demonizing others can backfire. He said, "The standard you use in judging is the standard by which you will be judged."
1: If you'd like to learn more about God and His plan for your life, visit urbanministries.com.
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6: Last weekend, we learned about the stories of Susanna Wesley, Phyllis Wheatley, and Elizabeth Elliot. Today, we're diving into three more stories, those of Sabina Wormbrand, Pandita Ramabai, and Helen Rosevere. First up, Sabina, a Romanian pastor's wife who suffered greatly for the cause of Christ. She's featured in our book, Unremarkable, 10 Ordinary Women Who Impacted Their World for Christ. 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It's at reviveourhearts.com. Before Sabina was a pastor's wife, she and her husband were atheists. But then God saved them and called them to proclaim Christ. Ministering in Romania at the start of World War II was very challenging. Richard and Sabina both came from Jewish families, and anti-Semitism was on the rise. Soon, Richard and Sabina were not only proclaiming the truth of God's word, they were also living it out by helping Jews escape the Nazis. Eventually, it got both Richard and Sabina captured. A number of guests will help us tell the rest of Sabina's story. The clips you'll hear today come from Voice of the Martyrs Radio. To hear the entire programs these clips are taken from, we'll put a link in the transcript of today's program at reviveourhearts.com/weekend.
10: So the very first time they get picked up by the Nazis, it's the first time either of them have been arrested. It's certainly the first time either of them had been beaten. And they don't start out as experts in this field. They don't start out like, yes, we just suffer for Jesus. And they have, like the rest of us, fear. And the very first thing they meet in the prison, she says to him, looking at the scar on his face, was it horrible? And he says to her, there was pain. I will not lie to you. But later in that same scene, he says, I am grateful to be among the beaten by his grace rather than among those who beat. And this is the beginning of that understanding, a deeper understanding that they begin to live out of what it means to be Christ followers, of understanding Jesus' call.
6: As the Cold War began, Romania was ruled by an oppressive communist regime. In 1945, the Romanian Communist Party convened religious leaders from across the country. They called the meeting the Congress of the Cults. One by one, religious leaders stood up and praised the new government.
10: The church has really been compromised by the Communist Party, which is atheist at its core. And Richard and Sabina are sitting in the audience getting frustrated, like, this isn't how it should be. She kind of says, you know, you should speak. And he says, if I speak, you know you will lose a husband. And then one of Sabina's famous lines, she says, I don't need a coward for a husband.
6: Richard did get up, and he did share the truth of the Bible, and he did denounce communism. He was arrested in 1948. Sabina didn't know what happened to her husband. More than once, government spokespeople told her Richard had died. But Richard was actually in prison, facing beatings, torture, and solitary confinement. Richard spent a total of 14 years in prison for his faith in Christ. Sabina was arrested in 1950 and spent 3 years in a forced labor camp. Here's Sabina reminding herself and us of truths we can stand on in the middle of trials. In the prison camp, she filled her mind with truth like this.
7: I have a very famous God. The God of Israel, the God of Abraham, Isaac, and Jacob is my heavenly Father, a very famous God. Then I have a Lord, the Lord Jesus Christ, the Savior of Israel, is my